0: Man, we should be unified at a level we've never seen before, because this is a moment.
1: Absolutely.
0: There's no doubt about that. Brothers, I thank you as always. Look forward to seeing you perhaps on Sunday as well. Appreciate you.
1: Thank you. Bye-bye.
0: All right, Brother Herb Boyd and Larry Hamm joining us tonight, respectively, from the New York Amsterdam News and, of course, the People's Organization for Progress. Larry, you still there? There?
2: I'm still here.
0: Please hit that announcement one more time for the event coming up tomorrow. I want to make sure we do that.
2: Yes. Everybody come out tomorrow, Saturday, July 18th, 12 o'clock noon. We will be discussing the attack on voting rights and the war on black people. It'll take place at the Plainfield Public Library, 800 Park Avenue in Plainfield, New Jersey. 12 o'clock noon. Everybody come out. For more information, people can call 973-801-0001.
0: Give thanks, brothers. Stay strong. 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
0: Imhotep Gary Bird, Radio GBE NYC at WBAI New York. Well, we're moving right now around 86 degrees, I think was indicated. We are heading for a weekend that is promising to be a bit stormy. As we move into hour number two of our broadcast, ironically speaking of New Jersey and what's coming across in the projection that I mentioned just a few moments ago, tornadoes, flash floods, severe storms are being projected as part of the latest forecast. And frighteningly enough, in relationship to what we talked about you know, Marvin Gaye's prophecy, so to speak, Mercy Me, the ecology, the New Jersey wildfire smoke right now is equaling, y'all got to hear what I'm getting ready to say here now, just the New Jersey wildfire smoke is equaling up to 9 cigarettes a day. Nine cigarettes a day right now. It's equaling that. Think about it as we move into our segment tonight and put the message in the music at WBAI New York.

get your information from this means of communications. It's called WBAI Radio. I'm Imhotep Gary Burr, the Radio Gwil, telling our story, lifting every voice and greeting you wherever you are in the tri-state, New York, New Jersey, Connecticut, and across the USA. And those of you listening throughout the global Black experience diaspora at WBAI.org. Well, as we move into hour number two, I mentioned before that we are moving through a month that has its own particular significance in terms of the work of two giants and icons of our experience. I'm thinking in this instance of Prince, of course, with his Purple Rain album that broke all kinds of records. And of course, the same could be said at an even higher level of Michael Jackson with Thriller. We salute Michael Jackson's Thriller tonight in our GBE Soul Traveling Experience tonight. And we have a special Michael Jackson ISO experience. Michael Jackson in isolation in the recording booth where you can actually hear him and what he does to create those amazing vocals and a type of experience that is a part of what we've come to know as the King of Pop. That's in our next hour. As we start this hour, though, we put both of them on front stage. And I'm speaking of Prince and Michael in a special way related to this issue of our ecology. Marvin Gaye sets the tone, Mercy, Mercy Me, the ecology. And then Michael Jackson and Prince take it further with their own views on Earth with Earth Song and Planet Earth at WBAI.

From Michael Jackson's Earth Song to Planet Earth by Prince. Hard to digest the fact that they are both ancestors now, but their message continues to resonate, and the message is in the music. In our Global Beat Experience, coming your way from 99.5 FM WBAI. Good evening to you all. Welcome to our broadcast as we move through this rather threatening weekend. We've had so much, levels of sunshine that we've been experiencing. There's some serious heat, too. I go front that, right? But, we've certainly were not necessarily prepared for such a drastic change. Right now, we've got 81 degrees as we speak. But the forecast is talking about more partly cloudy weather with areas of smoke. Smoke as a part of the forecast, and then smoke after midnight, lows in the low 70s. I mentioned a moment ago that they did a measurement and said that the smoke was equivalent to like literally 9 cigarettes, if you will, okay, back to back kind of thing. On Saturday, it's going to be partly sunny with a slight chance of showers in the morning and then showers with a chance of thunderstorms in the afternoon. Smoke. You believe this is a forecast, right? When I said, mercy me, the ecology, that's where we are. So in the forecast, there is smoke in the morning. I didn't say sun, smoke. Then areas of smoke in the afternoon. Humid with highs in the lower 80s. The wind's going to gust at maybe about 25 miles per hour. Chance of rain is about 90%. That's just something to help a bit. Saturday night, patchy smoke in the evening. Showers, chance of thunderstorms through the evening. Showers likely, slight chance of thunderstorms after midnight. And then Sunday, less humid, high in the low 80s. And Sunday night, mostly clear, low in the mid 60s. It's not a joke, okay? It's the planet Earth. And there's another factor in it in terms of Earth Song and what we just heard from Michael and Prince. Mother Nature. Some of you may be old enough to remember a commercial that became quite impactful. There was something that happened in the commercial and it was whatever it was. It was messing with nature. And Mother Nature appeared with a bolt of lightning and made the announcement, it's not nice to fool with Mother Nature. Well, the truth is, the commercials are taking advantage of a true fact. It's not nice to fool with Mother Nature. And much of what we are seeing, as we know, in relationship to global warming and the aspects of what we've seen happen with climate change, are people fooling with Mother Nature. And we're seeing the results now, at least the beginning of it as well. Our broadcast continues tonight. As we mentioned before, this is a very unique moment that we are passing through in many different ways. One of them, of course, this July 18th, the celebration of the birthday of Nelson R. Mandela, political activist, and certainly, as many know, the one who became the brilliant president of South Africa. He was born in South Africa in Mvezo village. In Umtata, South Africa, in Transkei, South Africa, on this date in 1918. There's a wonderful film, a book, first of all, Long Walk to Freedom, which is the story of Nelson Mandela's journey and the story of South Africa in terms of the various aspects of the freedom fight, which we can certainly be proud of. As African Americans, that we were a part of that struggle in a meaningful way. And in terms of our brothers and sisters, some who are here from the continent, in the United States, and others who are there, and not just in South Africa, but across the African continent, the fact of the matter is that we certainly, as a people, have fought in terms of our issue of identity and our relationship to Mother Africa. And certainly we're very much responsible for the kind of energy and the kind of, if you will, political and cultural war that we fought to maintain our identity with Africa. And we have certainly done it, not maybe to the full degree that we would want, but we certainly have been foundational, and especially where it came to the struggle in South Africa as well, and raising our energy and voices

0: for our brothers and sisters, to stand up for our brothers and sisters on the continent, and especially in the freedom struggle. That Long Walk to Freedom is something that's a film that you should make sure that you and your family put on your schedule. We all have cable and all those things right now. Just dialing in Long Walk to Freedom, plan it, get the food together and all of that, and sit down and watch the story of South Africa and the story of Nelson Mandela. The ending is just beyond. I'll tell you, I mean, where it goes to after all the various struggles. I mean, you just have to see it. It's a marvelous piece, and I think ultimately reflective, of course, of the book and the actual struggle of the man. Tonight in Radio GBE, as we can only do on WBAI, we are saluting Nelson Mandela in spirit on his Earth Day today. And in doing so, we can do something here at WBAI that most stations can't do, and that is that we can expand, we can stretch out, and do it, as they say, the right way. And tonight we're going to let you hear the Soweto Gospel Choir of South Africa singing in tribute to the brother who stands so tall right now in our spirit, and certainly as a symbol and struggle for South Africa, but for really Africans worldwide. We salute Nelson Mandela in tonight's Radio GBE NYC at WBAI. And with that salute, we listen to the words of the man on WBAI New York.
1: The very right to be human is denied every day to hundreds of millions of people as a result of poverty and the unavailability of basic necessities such as food, jobs, water and shelter, education, health care, and a healthy environment. As I sit in Kuno, my village, and grow as ancient as its hills, I will continue to entertain the hope that there has emerged a cadre of leaders in my own country and region, on my continent, and in the world, which will not allow that any should be denied their freedom as we were, that any should be turned into refugees as we were, that any should be condemned to go hungry as we were, that any should be stripped of their human dignity as we were.
2: I have fought very firmly against white domination. I have fought very firmly against black domination. I cherish the ideal of a new South Africa where all South Africans are equal.
1: Let me say first that it's a great tragedy to spend the best of your lives in prison. But although it looks ironical, there are advantages in that. If I had not been to prison, I would not have been able to achieve the most difficult task in life, and that is changing yourself. I would not have that opportunity. I had that opportunity because in prison, you have what we don't have in our work outside prison. The opportunity to sit down and think, which is an important part.
2: For anybody who changes his principles depending on whom he is dealing, that is not a man who can lead a nation. Apparently, Mr. Koppel, you have not listened to my argument. If you have done so, then you have not been serious in examining it. I have replied to one of our friends here that I have refused to be drawn into the differences that exist between various communities inside USA. You have not commented that I am going to offend anybody by refusing to involve myself in the internal affairs of the USA. Why are you so keen that I should involve myself in the internal affairs of Cuba and Libya?
3: No.
2: I expect you to be consistent. I don't know if I have paralyzed you.
3: No.
4: I'm afraid, Mr. Mandela, that paralysis does not set in quite that easily in my case. The point,
5: That is one of the things that worried me, to be raised to the position of a semi-god. Because then you are no longer a human being.
6: Right.
5: I wanted to be known as Mandela, a man with weaknesses, some of which are fundamental. That worried me a great deal, especially because I knew it was not the contribution of an individual which would bring about liberation and the peaceful transformation of the country. And my first task when I came out was to destroy that myth that I was something other than an ordinary human being. Whatever position I occupied, it was as the result of my colleagues and my comrades in the movement who had decided in their wisdom to use me for the purpose of focusing the attention of the country and the international community on me.
6: You say you
5: not have... because I had any better virtues than themselves, but because this was their decision.
1: When I spent a holiday in the Bahamas in 1993, I was walking along the street when I met a couple of tourists from a well-known Western country. And then the husband stopped and said, "Mr. Mandela," I said, "Well, many people mistake me for that chap." And he said, "Would I be entitled also to mistake you for that chap?" I say, "Well, you'll be doing what many people do." He then turned to his wife and said, "Darling, Mr. Mandela." She was completely unimpressed. And she said, "What is he famous for?" And the husband, in his embarrassment, dropped the voice. And he said, "Mr. Mandela, Mr. Mandela." And the dear lady said, "But I asked you, what is he famous for?" And without waiting for an answer from the husband, she turned to me and said, "What are you famous for?" I must confess, I couldn't answer that question. We are therefore pleased to announce that we are able once again to increase old age pensions. I'm very excited about this. Because in Davos, in Switzerland, I told the plenary session that in a few months, I'll be standing next to the road saying, "Please help unemployed, no money, a new wife."

Hello, Porto. It is such an honor and privilege to come and celebrate with you Mandela's 100th centenary. The songs that we're about to sing tonight are songs that were sung in the struggles and in our churches. I hope you enjoy. Thank you.

If your radio sounds like Planet Africa, that's because it is. I'm Imhotep Gary Bird, and this is Radio GBE NYC, our global beat experience. Tonight, saluting Nelson Mandela and giving a level of appreciation as we can with the message and the music from the Soweto Gospel Choir of South Africa. Tonight's experience is one that, frankly, is not one you can hear anywhere else on the dial in New York this way. It is the special, unique position that WBAI holds that allows us to do this type of programming. Stephen Morris, a.k.a. Stevie Wonder, said to me, my buddy, my partner, if you will, on any number of songs that we've actually done together, said to me once, man, you know, he says, what you're doing on WBAI, he says, that is something you have to continue to do. And I said, what do you mean? He says, well, he says, listen, he said, that's where you get the freedom. Now, Stevie owns a radio station in Los Angeles, KJLH. So he understood that, which is why he bought the station, to bring some different kinds of ideas to the airwaves. And he knows, of course, the challenges of the American airwaves. And there are challenges, if you will, before Trump. So certainly with Trump and him talking about shutting down the networks, you heard this thing we were talking about with Herb and Larry. He threatened to shut down the networks, you know, if they didn't play his presentation last night. And obviously, we know all the other factors of what's going on with his attempt to literally shut down our culture, to shut down our communities, literally to shut down our consciousness. All of that is a backdrop to the issues that ultimately face us here at WBAI each and every day. I sometimes hesitate to say it too much and emphasize it too much, but just think about a world without WBAI in New York, a world without WBAI in the tri-state. Think about the loss, the damage that would happen in relationship to the infotainment and the edutainment, the inspiration that you get from this radio station, the information that it represents. Well, we don't want to know the answer to that, right? We don't know what it feels like, right? But in order not to know, in order not to face that day, your donations are just so critical. And look, we know everybody's having a challenge right now in terms of the time. But the beautiful thing, and we talk about it during Kwanzaa and the Nguzo Saba, that with collective consciousness, we can take a few dollars and turn them into literally millions of dollars. And that's just true. And so give what you can to WBAI. Not what you can't. Give what you can, okay? Because you believe in what happens on this radio station, in the various hosts, the producers, the management, all the people who are part of making this particular experience a reality on your radio. This is Nelson Mandela's birthday. You're not hearing this anywhere like this. That's because of what this station represents, that we can do this. But we can only do it with your support. 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The number 2, WBAI.org. And give what you can. And hey, if you happen to give $20 or whatever, or $20 easy, makes you a member of WBAI, okay? You become official member of our broadcast family, which many of you already are. I know. And we appreciate you. And God knows it's because of you that we're still alive to do what we do. Those of you who are newbies, and you enjoy what you're hearing across the dial, across the time schedule and whatnot, and really recognize the value that it represents, hey, reach into your heart, reach into your spirit. Let us feel that you understand. Let us feel that you are part of what it is that we're trying to build here in terms of an idea of a community of consciousness, which means we're not going to let Nelson Mandela's birthday go by without saluting it properly. We continue to do it at WBAI, New York. I'm Imhotep Gary Bird. Let's get back to the tribute with the Gospel Soweto Choir saluting Nelson Mandela.

We are in salute to the Earth Day of Nelson Mandela in tonight's Radio GBE at WBAI New York. I mentioned the fact that the birthday is actually on the 18th, but we ain't here on the 18th, as some of y'all know. So our birthday celebration is happening tonight on WBAI and our Radio GBE Global Black Experience broadcast, and saluting our brothers and sisters across the planet who were there and to stand for Brother Nelson Mandela across those challenging years, in which he actually, as you heard say, that he really would not have been able to do what he was able to do without having been in that position to be able to think, to be able to process, and to become who he became. And certainly that film, Long Walk to Freedom, is a brilliant, brilliant way to celebrate his birthday tomorrow. Well, speaking of which, we'll close with something tonight inside of the broadcast before we go to our radio GBE Soul Traveling Experience, saluting Michael Jackson and the Thriller Project. I got a call, this is several years ago, from Stephen Morris, a.k.a. Stevie Wonder, my brother from the New World. And Stevie called me, says, listen, I want to do something, you know, about South Africa. And I've written a track, he says, and I'm going to send it to you. And I want you, let's work with it and come up with something. And so we did. And I remember that there's a sister. She's no longer with us. She was from South Africa. Her name was Noma Swazi. Wonderful sister who worked with us at WLIB. And Noma Swazi talked to me. I asked her to talk to me about what life was like in South Africa during especially the challenging years and what it was all about. And she talked to me about one particular experience that in which she mentioned that in terms of what was happening, if you will, on the battlefields out there, that there was this strange experience that would happen that ultimately I wrote about in the song in terms of the lyrics that I put to Steve's music, that essentially was talking about the way that there would be an experience where the battles would be going on, then there'd be a lull. And there were these areas, if you will, out there in the battlefield where the both sides would come together, like for, and put the arms down for whatever the moment was, you know, and to be in a place that ultimately they were warring 1 minute, you know, party, do whatever you do, and then go back and start the shooting again. We describe it inside a song called Dark and Lovely, dedicated to the people of South Africa and especially the spirit of Nelson Mandela in Radio GBE at WBAI.

The song was performed in front of literally 600 million people in a tribute to Nelson Mandela, live, televised around the world, Dark and Lovely. And George Michael, the late George Michael, also sang another song that Steve and I had a chance to put together for Songs in the Key of Life called Village Ghetto Land. Tonight, we salute Nelson Mandela and our brothers and sisters in South Africa, and of course, our brothers and sisters across the planet, One Africa. We move into our next hour and our last one tonight in our Radio GBE, a soul traveling experience. Well, when you speak about the world, you know, dancing, and to speak about the world singing, the whole world is singing to Michael Jackson. I was mentioning earlier that you can look on the internet, and one of the most amazing things to see is our brothers and sisters on the continent. I'm talking about young brothers and sisters who are dancing to Michael Jackson and singing the Jackson song and doing the choreography. Michael Jackson choreography, young African brothers and sisters on the continent. It's an amazing, amazing thing to see. Of course, it's a power of music. It's a power of our culture. It's a power of all those things. Well, certainly in relationship to the moment that we're seeing right now, where literally Michael Jackson's songs have come alive again in a way that has broken all box office records in a way that's like unimaginable. So literally, although he's an ancestor, as they say, he's back again. Some may say he never left. Tonight we salute the album that Quincy Jones was able to work with Michael on and to ultimately create a masterpiece of sound. It is the biggest selling record of all time, the album Thriller. Tonight we salute it inside of Radio GBE, a soul traveling experience. And don't forget, I promised you later on inside of the program tonight, you're going to hear of Michael Jackson in ISO, in the studio booth, hearing how he perfects the sound that he created and gave us on Thriller and so many others as well. That's all coming up now inside of Radio GBE NYC at WBAI New York in our soul traveling experience. Next.

You're listening to Mattel Gary Bird's Radio GBE, a soul traveling experience. And tonight, taking you through our time tunnel, if you will, to experience the dynamics behind what has certainly been classified as the greatest pop recording of all time. The album is Thriller, and tonight we are putting it in our spotlight in Radio GBE. And tonight, inside of the program, of course, we'll start with a kind of magnum opus. And of course, that is the theme of the album itself, Thriller. There's so many stories about when Quincy Jones, rolled in the studio, the record industry was in chaos and literally falling apart. And I think Quincy said something like, paraphrasing, he walked in the studio and said, okay, let's go save the music industry. And literally, it's what they did with a masterpiece of sound, even today, and still celebrated around the world. Well, tonight inside of Radio GBE at WBAI, we give you the chance to hear the dynamics, the backdrop, and some of what doesn't normally get played on the radio. That's the beauty of this particular experience. And we give you the chance to share it tonight as we soul travel back in the time into the experience and the inner world of Thriller in our soul traveling experience on WBAI.

0: I'm sorry I didn't believe you.
1: Can I ask you something?
0: What?
1: You know I like you, don't you?
0: Yes.
1: And I hope you like me the way I like you.
0: Yes.
1: I was wondering if you would be my girl.
0: Oh, Michael. It's beautiful.
1: Now it's official. I have something I want to tell you.
0: Yes, Michael.
1: I'm not like other guys.
0: Of course not. That's why I love you.
1: No, I mean I'm different.
0: What are you talking about?

0: Can we get out of here?
1: No, I'm enjoying this.
0: Well, I can't watch.
1: Excuse me.
2: Scrawled in blood. What's it say? See you next Wednesday.

0: scared, weren't you?
1: I wasn't that scared.
0: You're scared.

darkness across the land. The midnight hour is close at hand. Creatures crawl in search of blood to terrorize your neighborhood. And whosoever shall be found without the soul for getting down must stand and face the hounds of hell and rot inside.

0: problem? Come on, I'll take you home.
1: It's what radio was about from its earliest days. Theater of the mind. That's exactly what it is. And tonight you're sharing it inside of our Radio GBE, a soul traveling experience. Regarded as the greatest album of all time in terms of its success worldwide. Thriller in tonight's Radio GBE on WBAI. We were talking a bit earlier in the broadcast. You heard us run Prince and Michael Jackson with Earth Song and Planet Earth. And fascinating, both of them had, you know, such really incredible recordings. Purple Rain and obviously Thriller as well, in terms of, you know, what they represented. A lot of times when you hear artists, you know, you enjoy them, of course, in relationship to...

the songs, the feeling, the, you know, if it's a dance groove, if it's a ballad or and so forth, but you're not necessarily often inside the booth, so to speak, where the magic is happening. And tonight, our idea was to take you inside the booth, and thanks to my brother, Lewis Myrie, right? A brother who is a master photographic genius, literally. Brilliant, brilliant brother. Who has been, if you will, in our GBE camp for a few decades. He's based in Washington, D.C. now, out of originally Jamaica, Queens. And tonight, inside of the broadcast, we were talking a bit earlier, and he was talking about some things from Michael that he had access to. And he said, man, you got to hear this, and you know, I love these things. So I wanted you guys to get a chance to hear Michael Jackson inside the booth where he creates the magic. All I'm doing is this, a radio theater of the mind. I'm playing this right up next to a microphone. Debbie, my ENG, I'll explain it in a minute, but sister Debbie Daughtry is actually saying, what's he doing? I'm sure, right? But here's what we're doing. We're going to play a little something for you right now to let you hear kind of the magic I'm talking about. Watch this. Okay. Here we go.

Start to walk in the masquerade.

you were in the studio booth with Michael Jackson, okay? As you hear, as I say, brother is all about it and seriously up in it. It's an amazing reality when you hear the energy that he puts in it. And also, let's hear this now, no auto-tune, okay? He is in key and on point. Check this out as well. Oh, let's see. Yeah, this is, I got to watch my power here. I don't want my power to run out. I'll be on the phone here. But I'm trying to play something from Bad, which is just amazing. I mean, the dynamics of where he goes to actually to get the sound that he gets, and the vibe is just crazy. And I think ultimately gives you a whole other level of respect for remembering where it all began, because as you know, we all know it started with the Jackson 5, and that was when we really had a chance to hear him in his earliest phase in terms of what he was doing. I mean, he was in key as a kid. I think Smokey Robinson made the comment when he heard Michael doing Who's Loving You about how astounding it was to actually hear what he brought to the table, even as just a young recording artist. Really just brilliant, and always, as they say, always on key, always able to, as they say, match it even as a young man.

Michael Jackson, ISO, in the recording studio, and ultimately showing us what he brings to the table live. And of course, the energy that he comes across with is an energy that basically is, as they say, literally without peer. I mean, he learned from the best, and he is not playing as well. Isn't this?

Amazing, amazing. Michael Jackson in tonight's Radio GBE Soul Traveling Experience, giving us just a taste of the flavor of what's happening inside isolation, inside the booth where he does his magic and certainly creates it with that energy that he grew up with from, I guess, the earliest days of Motown and Berry Gordy and everything else that ultimately wound up creating an artist who not only, of course, grew to a worldwide phenomenon, but also truly did become the king of pop. Michael Jackson inside of tonight's Radio GBE Soul Traveling Experience. A place where ultimately he uses his voice and recognition of the tradition of Motown as a musical instrument. Tonight featured inside of our Radio GBE Soul Traveling Experience. Let's get back into the Thriller album and give you the chance to hear a bit more of the magic that it's representing in relationship to a record that continues to sell even to this day. 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

0: Yeah, absolutely.
1: In my life. All right,
0: no problem. And then, yeah, so. Okay. So, how long is Billie Jean? How long is that?
2: I want you to stay with me.
0: Okay, that's not bad. Because it's the freeze was instrumental. We're okay. We're good. Sounds right. Okay. All right. Sounds right. All right. Good enough in a minute. All right.

in our GBE Theater of the Mind tonight. It's our soul traveling experience at WBAI. There is no way that we couldn't conclude tonight with the performance that literally stimulated dance and certainly stimulated the dynamics of music across the globe. The classic, the image, as they say, a dedicated song and dance man, Michael Jackson, with the classic Billie Jean in our GBE at WBAI.

0: And that wraps it up for us tonight. Our radio wrap-up in Radio GBE, a soul-traveling experience. We hope you enjoyed everything we're able to do for you tonight inside of our broadcast, and invite you to keep it all set right here and mainly keep your support going for WBAI. As many of you know, you hear me towards the end of the broadcast when I do my broadcasting credits. Thanking Brother Wee Jacobs for the outstanding master mixing that he has done with this broadcast over the last several years. I've been blessed to have some really great engineers who do the mix mastering for me each and every week. We are inviting a new mixer to the fold tonight. Her name is Debbie. And Debbie comes from a name familiar to many of you. The name is Daughtry, Debbie Daughtry. Her first debut tonight, Mix Mastering Radio GBE. I want to just say hello to you real quickly. Deb, I want to thank you for a great job tonight. Nice debut, I think.
1: Well, thank you. I enjoyed it.
0: Yeah, I can tell. I can tell. No question about it. Debbie will be with us each and every week. She joins us inside of the broadcast, and looking forward to the master mixes in the days ahead. Well, stand by. The Harlem Connection is coming up next. And as you know, Celebrate Harlem is the theme of the dynamic of where we're moving inside of the elements of summer that are in the air. Even though we got some trouble coming up, as you know, in the next couple of days weather-wise. Just make sure that you protect yourself. Keep that mask on related to what we're seeing happening right now with the toxic air and all that. And make sure, obviously, that most of all, you take care of each other. Our thanks to Brother Herb Boyd and, of course, to Brother Larry Hamm. And tonight, inside of the program, giving thanks to all of you who are part of our program each and every week and who lend your support to everything that we do here at WBAI. Without your support, frankly, none of what we do would actually be possible. It's only because of you that WBAI has been able to stay on the air decade after decade because of the tremendous support that you, our listeners, have shown to us. We give thanks to you all. Our thanks also to Dr. John Palmer, who joined us tonight, as I said before, without a whole lot of notice. Brothers signed right up and helped us tonight to understand the dynamics, as he will in the days ahead, of what we're dealing with in terms of legionnaires and in terms of the toxic winds that are blowing as well. He's a gem and certainly a service to our community and our people. Remember what I always say to you and yours. The key to tomorrow is what we do today. The decision to work or whether to play, both have their place in the human life stream, but only one will achieve your dream. You know my message. Life is the ultimate trip once you learn to experience it, because in the end, experience is the best teacher. For our producer emeritus, Mr. Nyer Shannon, I say to you and yours, GBE. God bless everybody. Have a safe night.

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5: 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I am Mama Soul, co-host, co-curator, and editor for this Sonic Experience. Each show has a theme, and we provide dope music in support of that theme. But no matter what we play, and no matter the theme, each song and artist must have a Harlem connection. Why? Because Harlem is that place. The songs will deal on some method and mode of transportation. So again, I'm Mama Soul, starting off this journey. Stay aboard. Next stop, good music.

Mama Soul and I'm back, starting off this sonic journey for the Harlem Connection. The Harlem Connection to transportation, planes, trains, automobiles, e-bike, bus, not a skateboard. Well, not unless it's close. Presenting songs that deal on travel. How are you getting from point A to point B? Your boarding pass has been scanned. You are most certainly

aboard the Harlem Connection. And in support of the theme, what songs did I provide? I started off with Chocolate with Fly. Chocolate is from Seattle, but her Harlem Connection is having performed at Shrine World Music Venue as one of the featured artists for the Rendezvous Independent Artist Showcase. She played Shrine World Music Venue, which is located on Adam Clayton Powell Jr. Boulevard between 133rd and 134th Streets. Then went into Radio Galaxy featuring Carl Thomas. This group is from Texas. Carl Thomas is the Harlem Connection. Did a lot of work with Uptown Records as a session singer. Label head, Andre Harrell, Harlem Sun, Tracy Chapman, Fast Car. We're going to cite the hip-hop duo Nice and Smooth. They sampled Fast Car for their song, Sometimes I Rhyme Slow. Smooth B and Greg Nice, they have performed in Harlem a gajillions of times. Let's take it back to the early days of hip-hop. We're talking Harlem Park Jams. We're talking having performed at Harlem World. That's the Harlem Connection there. Then went into Beyonce with 16 Carriages off of her Cowboy Carter album. The Harlem Connection for Beyonce is having made a surprise visit to a middle school in Harlem in support of then First Lady and forever First Lady for many of us, Michelle Obama, as part of her health initiative. And speaking of buggies and carriages, Cameron and Mace, Horse and Carriage, two sons of Harlem, and long before the invention of the electric car, what did you have? You had a horse and carriage, right? Then went into Teyana Taylor with Fly Away, a daughter of Harlem, lives for off of Lenox Avenue and 140th Street. And then closed out with The Wonder, Steve Lynn Morris, Rocket Love. Stevie Wonder, his Harlem moments have been numerous. But this time around, I'm going to cite during the quarantine, Stevie Wonder participated in a virtual video interview for Harlem Week. So there you have it, Mama Soul here, my first block of music in support of the theme, the Harlem Connection to Transportation. Starting off this sonic experience, but I'm not in this alone. Up next is The Law. Take it away.

0: You are aboard the Harlem Connection, the show where we connect you to the magic and the history of the Village of Harlem, USA. The music of your favorite artists or artists who we feel should be among your favorite artists. And we connect all of that music via a central connecting theme. This week's theme is the Harlem Connection to transportation, because when you gotta go, you gotta go, you know what I mean? And all the songs were connected by different transportation means. Start to set off with the song People Get Ready by The Impressions. And you know what was interesting about my music block this week is none of the artists except for one group is even from New York City. But that's okay, because people travel through transportation to Harlem to be a part of this magic village. So The Impressions were from Chicago. They did People Get Ready. Elton John gave us the song Rocket Man. Elton John is from the UK. War gave us the song Low Rider. War is a West Coast funk Latin fusion group from LA. Mercedes Boy was presented by Pebbles from Oakland, California. Little Red Corvette and Get on the Boat were both done by Prince Rogers Nelson from Minneapolis. And the only New York-based group was BT Express, mostly from Brooklyn. Okay, Harlem Connections, everybody just about performed at the Apollo Theater. But in addition, Prince also performed at Jimmy's Uptown Cafe, which is no longer here in Harlem, but was on Adderley Powell Jr. Boulevard. I said everybody just about had performed at the Apollo, but BT Express, to the best of my knowledge, did not. But the song Here Comes the Express by BT Express, that came out in 1974, and that's the same year that a teenager by the name of Kashif joined the group on keys. And Kashif, who had many hits after that, like a decade plus after, Kashif was born in Harlem. Kashif joined the band BT Express shortly after the song Here Comes the Express came out. So kind of doesn't count. That's okay, because another BT Express member is jazz alto saxophonist and flautist Carlos Ward. And Carlos Ward, he played with Pharoah Saunders and John Coltrane and many other jazz legends. So I'll be honest, I don't have the exact location details, but it's kind of hard to believe that he played with those guys for years. He did play somewhere in this jazz-rich village of Harlem, USA. All right. Hope you enjoyed the set. Stay tuned, kids. Because even though this week's journey is the Harlem Connection to transportation, we don't want you to go anywhere.
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2: I'm going to take a break from talking about music and Harlem for a minute. And we're going to talk about something else I love. Comic book superheroes. Always love the costumes, love the powers. But I think what I love the most is that in the comic books, the good guys always win. Unfortunately, in the real world, that doesn't always happen. Sometimes the evil, despicable guy gets to be president. And sometimes the greediest, worst corporations make the most money. But how do they do that? Do they charge $100 for a gallon of gas? 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

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Love it. Mama Soul here for the Harlem Connection. 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

Mama Soul, and I'm back for my closing block of music in support of our theme, the Harlem Connection to transportation. 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This is no exception. I started off with Jeffrey Osborne, Plain Love, Love Train. I did a melody of Love Train. I started off with the original, the group Confunction, and then also gave you a bit of the Silk Sonic version, followed up with a funky instrumental, Strell Elliott, Bike Ride, Wheels Up, Stokely featuring Umi, and then closed out with the Purple Majesty himself, Prince, with Lady Cab Driver. What are the Harlem Connections? Jeffrey Osborne, you may know him as a solid solo artist, but also as the distinctive, memorable lead vocalist for the band LTD, Love, Tenderness, and Devotion. His Harlem Connection, early on in LTD's recording career, they were signed to the independent Rojack Records. Rojack was founded by local street pharmaceutical entrepreneur Fat Jack Taylor, and he also was the proprietor for the Harlem World nightclub. It was located on Lenox Avenue between 116th and 117th Streets. Rojack Records offices were located on West 127th Street between Old Broadway and Convent Avenue. Love's Melody, one of the members of Silk Sonic, the duo featuring Anderson .Paak and Bruno Mars. Bruno Mars is the Harlem connector right now because when he played the world famous Apollo Theater for his television special, it was filmed in the Apollo, he was actually hanging around the community to help promote the show. Bruno stopped at Sylvia's. He was talking to people in front of their brownstones. Strell Elliott, beat maker, one of the many members of the Roots crew. His Harlem connection, again, being a member of the Roots, hit the Apollo stage. Next up, we have Stokely. Stokely, as in Mint Condition, he is from Minnesota. His Harlem connection, though, is having had a part in the motion picture film Mo Money. He played a character named Brother Will, and Brother Will was part of this group called the Harlem Yacht Club, and closed out with Prince Rogers Nelson, Lady Cab Driver, I presented for you, and his Harlem connection. When he announced his Welcome to America tour, the press conference was held at the Apollo Theater, and that was an amazing

0: tour. Saw the show twice. The music is the legacy, and it carries on. And we're going to carry on some more here, Mama Soul, for the Harlem Connection, the Harlem Connection to Transportation. Next up is The Law.
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nice and easy. But there's just one thing, you see. We never, ever do nothing nice and easy. We always do it nice and rough. But we're gonna take the beginning of this song and do it easy. But then we're gonna do the finish.

0: Passengers, you are aboard the Harlem Connection, the radio show where we connect you to the magic and the history of the Village of Harlem, USA, via the music of your favorite artists or artists who we feel should be among your favorite artists. And we connect the music of those artists by one central theme. And this week's theme is the Harlem Connection to Transportation, as we are transporting you to the Village of Harlem through your radio waves or the internet or however you're listening. And we started to set off with Fly Me to the Moon by Old Blue Eyes himself, Frank Sinatra. Frank Sinatra's Harlem Connection comes through Lewisohn Stadium, which was an amphitheater on the campus of the City College of New York, right here in Harlem on the West Side. He performed there in 1943, and good grief, all kinds of legends performed there took the stage there, ranging from Muhammad Ali to Ella Fitzgerald, Paul Robeson, you name it. The Lewisohn Stadium was that thing. Okay, followed that up with Hit the Road, Jack by Ray Charles. Rock the Boat by the Hughes Corporation. Had to play that because that was when I was a kid, that was me and my dad's jam back then. No Particular Place to Go by Chuck Berry. Burn Rubber, Why You Wanna Hurt Me by the Gap Band. And ended the set with Proud Mary, which some people think is about a woman, but if you pay attention, it's actually about a river boat. So, all means of transportation. Let's see, Harlem Connections for everybody other than Frank Sinatra is our very own world famous Apollo Theater, which you can get to via 125th Street, M60 bus, M125 bus, take the A train, lots of ways to get to Harlem. And fun fact, this is my second block of music, second block that I picked this song for. In my first block, I played the song Mercedes Boy by Pebbles. In the second block, I played the song Burn Rubber by the Gap Band. The Gap Band's lead vocalist is, as many of you know, Uncle Charlie Wilson. Fun fact, Charlie Wilson is also the producer of the song Mercedes Boy by Pebbles. Who knew? I just assumed it was L.A. Reid and Babyface, but I was wrong. Uncle Charlie, brother with lots of depth. And you have lots of depth for listening to the Harlem Connection. But don't be greedy. Spread the word. Share the wealth. Let other people know that there's a way to enjoy great music that's not from one of those automated playlist things. You know what I mean? Come on, people. If AI is going to take over, let's resist for a little while. Let's support our own mental creativity. Let's share the wealth, spread the word. Get other people to come aboard the Harlem Connection. I think they'll thank you. I know we will. There you go.
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3: That sounds amazing. 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
3: WBAI.org? Got it. Thanks. And you're right, I can do a lot more at WBAI than with Kylie Jenner.
4: It's all about supporting a medium that keeps it 100.
5: This is Wayne Kramer from the MC5. Nobody kicks out the jams like WBAI New York.
6: 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It's time for the Mid

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2: the glory be.
3: Thine glory be.
4: Thine shall thy glory be.
2: No, thine shall the thine. Glory be.
4: That's right.
2: Thine shall the glory be. Can't be thine shall thy glory be.
3: Yeah, I shall be thy glory.
2: No, no. Thine.
3: Okay.
4: Wait a minute, no, yeah, no, no, no, no.
3: Get the sense of it.
4: Thine means yours.
3: Uh-huh.
4: Yours shall the glory be. It ain't the glory ain't mine. It belongs to you.
3: Yeah.
4: You know what I'm saying? Thine shall the glory be. You know what I'm saying? Okay. It means the glory belongs to you. It don't belong to me.
3: Thine shall that. Thine shall
4: the glory be.
3: Okay.
4: Yeah. It means I'm giving all the glory to you. I'm giving all the glory to you. I don't want none.
3: Okay.
4: Yeah. Okay, and we in business. Here we go.

0: Greetings. I'm Terry Wilson, executive producer of the award-winning Midnight Weavers.
1: And I am Sir W. Henry Eccleston, arts director and co-host of the said program.
0: Today, we have a very special show called A Love Supreme, a celebration of the lives, times, and joys of Lynn Burns Wilson
1: and Iteen Valentine Eccleston, who have joined the ancestors. By a strange coincidence, both ladies left this plane in the month of July.
0: Lynn Burns Wilson was born August 18, 1959, and died July 19, 2018.
1: Iteen Veronica Valentine Eccleston was born May 11, 1948, and died July 1st, 2016.
0: However, tonight there'll be no lamentation, strictly celebration and joy.
2: And just for the record, the Midnight Ravers are Terry Wilson, Sean Rhodes, Nate the Topologist Walker, Sir W. Henry Eccleston, Isaac Ferguson, Kwame the Existential Dread, and Kali Charles. I am Sean Rhodes, co-host and engineer.
0: I'd like to dedicate this program to the Burns family, to Lynn's mother, Betty Jackson Burns, her sister, Claudine, and her family, to Corey, Amelia, Kayla, and Corey Jr., to Derek Wilson, and to all of Lynn's friends,
2: especially Trina and Kathy.
0: Also to the Watts Mortuary Services in Jersey City. And a special, special thanks to Hapti Selassie, Dennis Gray, Gerald Bunce, a.k.a. Tambu, and my fellow Midnight Reavers. Thanks to you guys. You have been my leaning pole.
1: I am dedicating this show to Iteen's former co-workers, her friends, and family. Suzanne, our daughter, and Rashard, our son.
0: Ladies and gentlemen, this is A Love Supreme, a celebration of the lives, times, and joys of Lynn Burns Wilson
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4: To everyone, there is a season and a time to every purpose under the heavens. A time to be born and a time to die. A time to weep and a time to laugh. A time to mourn and a time to dance. Ecclesiastes chapter 3, verses 1 to 8.
5: Join me, lest I usurp too much time, and I'm not going to try to preach a long time tonight, in my prayer hymn. 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
1: God bless our love.

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And we are your high place.

On Midnight Ravers, every show is a special. Tonight's show is beyond special in that it is a tribute to two extraordinary women, both of whom has transitioned, but whose contributions to this show and therefore to the WBAI listening audience are both profound and lasting. As our listeners are well aware, WBAI is a listener-supported radio station that is perpetually operating on a skeletal budget, and the work of our producers, broadcasters, and engineers is largely voluntary and unpaid. But there are nevertheless significant costs, both monetary and otherwise, which have to be borne by our volunteers as they make their contributions. Providing vital support to our staff and their families, primarily spouses, who, without praise or mention, make the sacrifices that enable our people to put together the programs and to show up at the radio station and broadcast them. Two such unsung heroes are Lynn Burns Wilson and Aiteen Valentine Eccleston. Lynn Burns Wilson, who transitioned on July 19, 2018, was for 37 years wife and main supporter for Midnight Ravers executive producer Terry Wilson. Over that time, Lynn's contributions to Terry and to our show have been incalculable. Aiteen Valentine Eccleston, who transitioned on July 1st, 2016, was for 41 years spouse and main supporter of Midnight Ravers artistic director and co-host Sir Henry Eccleston. Like Lynn, Aiteen's contributions have been invaluable. Tonight, the Midnight Ravers presents A Love Supreme, a celebration of the lives, times, and joys of Lynn Burns Wilson and Aiteen Valentine Eccleston. It is our way of saying thank you. I am Isaac Ferguson, historian, researcher, and co-host, Midnight Ravers.

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Lynn Burns Wilson was born August 18, 1959 in Jersey City, New Jersey, to Betty Jackson Burns and Clauston Burns. Educated in the Jersey City public school system, Lynn attended PS 41, Henry Snyder High School, and St. Peter's College. Lynn was employed by the State of New Jersey Department of Labor and Workplace Development in the Benefits Payment Control Division. She also served as shop steward. Lynn was a woman with a big heart and would do anything for anyone who asked. She was loved by her peers and community. She also had a strong spiritual grounding. You could always hear her say, "I owe God everything. He owes me nothing." Lynn was also a woman who liked the finer things in life and loved to dress, look, and smell good. But she loved her family and friends most of all. She was married to Terry Wilson for 37 years. One of her favorite pastimes was dancing, and she was considered by many to be a superb dancer. After a long battle with cancer, she joined the Ancestors on July 19, 2018. Her memory will be cherished by her husband, Terry, her sons, Corey and Derek, her grandchildren, Amelia, Kayla and Corey Jr., her mother, Betty, her sister, Claudine, and a host of loving nieces, nephews, aunts, uncles, cousins, in-laws and friends, Michelle, Sol, Kathy, Kim and the Furious Four.

0: Sonny, you watch me and I'll show you when to come in, yeah? You know where we at, fellas? You got it? Y'all got it? Pharaoh's army already got drowned. Mary, don't you weep. Mary, don't you ching. When I get down, beat you right back in the same thing. You get me? You get me? Everybody got me. Boudreaux? Chuck? Okay. Croom, mate. Cliff, play with all your fervor.
1: Yes, sir.
0: All right. Give me that same thing you give it in, Jimmy.
2: Okay.
3: One, two, three.

Birth was never the beginning of life, nor is death the end. The shedding of the earthly body is the doing of the soul who has gained its experience in this lower world of matter, and the time has come to move on to a higher, richer, and more fulfilled calling. There is work to be done in the kingdom of God that we all must graduate to. Nothing in this universe has happened by chance. Everything is well thought out and planned, designed by the Almighty God. Aitin Veronica Valentine Eccleston made her entry into existence on May the 11th, 1948, on the beautiful island of Jamaica in the parish of Portland in a district called Cooper's Hill. She grew up in a loving home where her parents, who were God-fearing people, created the atmosphere for her to become a seeker of God herself. She grew in grace in an environment that ushered in love, warmth, care, and humility. Her parents migrated to London, England, and it was there that she developed a gift for arts and crafts and discovered her love of flowers. She also furthered her education, obtaining a well-rounded knowledge of life and the fields of endeavor she wanted to pursue. Her life's journey brought her back to Jamaica, where she answered a calling to provide care for the infirm by entering a nursing program. Not long after, she was traveling again, this time to New York City, where she continued nursing school while working to support herself. Not long after graduating, she obtained a position with the state as a mental health therapist. While working at the Brooklyn Development Center, she decided to pursue her passion for flowers. In 1990, she earned a diploma in floral arts designs from the American Floral Arts School in Chicago. She then started her own floral arts business, created floral designs for weddings, funerals, Valentine's Day, Mother's Day, graduations, banquets, and other events. In 1975, she'd married Winston Henry Eccleston, the brother of a friend. The couple opened an art gallery on Glenwood Road in Brooklyn, housing her business, named Itinerary Floral Arts Design, and her husband's business, called Interventional Arts International. She became highly sought after and produced a plethora of work. She even became the floral arts consultant at the job she held with the state and was recognized and honored by her union, Local 441. She was also featured in the union's newspaper for her outstanding achievements. A community newspaper, Flatbush Life, featured her in their November 1999 issue. Aitin, affectionately known as Tina, and her husband had two lovely children, Susan and Rashad Eccleston. Of all her passions, her family is the one into which she poured most of her love. We're all blessed to have been touched by her life during her human journey in this earth world. She has passed through the veil of darkness into the brighter light of the divine presence. Glory to God. Quiet.

0: memory.
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My Twin Flame by Sir W. Henry Eccleston. Mere mortal shall not understand the love I bear for you at hand. Your love so pure, yet so divine, sometimes tends to blow my mind. We cross paths, you claim my heart. 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Most lives have passed, oh so fast, without ever engaging. 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With most trust-filled relationships rewarded in my earthly life, I have known love's imprint before, but never experienced one so pure. 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
1: Hey, Terry, I remember when you and Taj Weeks sang a cappella a bit of one of Lynn's favorite songs, Three Little Birds by Bob Marley and the Wailers, at her funeral, and you got the attendees to sing along with you. That was a special moment. I'm sure she would have appreciated that.

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1: and Iteen Valentine Eccleston,
0: which was conceived, written, produced, and directed by the award-winning Midnight Ravers. Terry Wilson, the mighty Sean Rhodes, Nate, the double Ace Walker, Sir W. Henry Eccleston, Kwame Heshimo, Colin Charles, and Isaac Ferguson.
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4: Amazing Grace by Elvis Presley.
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2: Hey, this is Sean Rhodes. The Midnight Ravers will be back with another show as we fill in for Haptai Selassie this week. So keep it locked right where it is. You don't want to miss what's coming up.

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1: Get ready, New York, New Jersey, Connecticut, and beyond. It's time for the Midnight.

a year later. It is amazing, the evocative power of one word, one name, Katrina. It resonates like a klaxon in the dark of night, an alarm that quickens the pulse, forces sweat from our armpits, and causes the heart to beat at a faster pace. It is as much name as it is nightmare, but it is more. It is revelation, the brief moment when lightning turns the night sky into brightest day, until the ears echo with the roar of thunder. For decades, at least since the high points of the civil rights movement or the heydays of the black liberation movement, U.S. blacks were able to live with the illusion that while things were far from perfect, they were getting better. We were, as the theme song of the Jeffersons went, moving on up to places of power, respect, prestige, and responsibility. There were hiccups, of course, but racism, that great dragon, Leviathan, was receding into its dark cave, perhaps for good. Then came Katrina. In a flash, in an hour, in a day, in a week, we saw with our own eyes the loss, the waste, the death, and perhaps worse, the dismissal of black life by virtually every agency of state power, local, state, and federal government, as well as other agencies, such as the media. For if the state was deadly by its ignoring of black suffering, the media was deadly by its poisonous attention and its perversion of the truth. The media gave the state license to ignore, to disappear, to downplay, and to discard black life. For in their twisted racist coverage, blacks were savages and thus unworthy of saving. If U.S. blacks had any illusions, the dark, fetid waters of Katrina washed them away. Nationalism, citizenship, belonging to the white nation were lies. The waters of Katrina cleared the crust of sleep from our eyes and taught us that if you're black and poor, you're utterly on your own. With the death of this illusion of nationalism, we learned that we are Rwanda, we are Burundi, we are united in our blackness, our social isolation, our distancing from the very definition of humanity. We are them. Katrina, standing alone, is a beautiful name, but it may be many years before it stands alone again. For it is an event now of historic proportions that impacts all that flows from it, like a war, like a massacre, like a hurricane that transforms terrain, that shatters landscapes, that explodes myths of who we thought we were. From Death Row, this is Mumia Abu.

0: Yes, indeed. Welcome to WBI and the Midnight Ravers. My name is Terry Wilson.
1: I am Sir W. Henry Eccleston.
2: And this is Kwame the Existential Dread.
3: And I am Sean Rhodes.
0: Sitting with us tonight is the one and only Carly Charles from St. Lucia, my buddy. And missing on my right-hand side is the queen herself, Sharon Gordon. Unfortunately, she wasn't able to be with us this evening, but she'll be back the next show. And I want to dedicate this show to the queen herself, Miss Sharon Gordon.
1: Missing also in action is Nate, the Dubologist Walker.
0: Nate is on vacation. Still on vacation. And I know he's listening. Nate, your vacation is running out.
1: Has run out.
0: And joining us later is our historian, the Obia man, Isaac Ferguson. And Kwame, what we heard and what we'll be hearing later?
2: Well, at the top of the hour, we began the show in fitting fashion. You know, we began with Mumia Abu-Jamal talking about Katrina a year later, and to the sounds of True King Dub by Midnight. And then one of the premier new riders of the storm, Taj Weeks and Adoa.
0: That's the title of the show.
2: Right. Oh, very right. With Louisiana.
0: I thought that song was a brilliant idea, you know, really brilliant idea. I thought that's a really, really, really good song. And I think if you get promotion, you should make some way with that said song.
2: Right.
1: Very well sung, you know, beautiful.
2: And then we heard Elijah Emmanuel with Babylon, USA. Yes.
0: What a song.
1: It's not a Christian nation.
2: Brave, uncompromising song.
0: So called it Babylon, USA, not a Christian nation.
2: Right.
0: He said that you put the Indians in reservation. Don't forget what you did to the Africans, you know. Mr. Sean Rose, God.
3: Yes, how can I serve you today?
0: Again, every time I look at my right hand side, I see that guy with beard. Normally I see a pretty face. Back with us is Sir Henry Eccleston sitting in Sharon's chair tonight. Sharon, go get out. When she comes back, she'll be mad at you for sitting in the chair.
1: The mini raver herself, you know.
3: Are you sitting in the big chair now?
1: The big chair, the high chair. Yes.
0: And of course, Carly, could you say hello to the people out there?
4: Hello, everyone. Thanks for inviting me on the show.
0: You know, you're my boy. At least there's another St. Lucian there. All these guys are Jamaicans surrounding me, you know.
4: I heard they all want to be St. Lucians.
0: They're all dreaming to be St. Lucians.
4: That's good. That's
1: I always thought it was the other way around.
4: No, are you kidding me?
0: Okay, again, folks, the name of the show is New Riders of the Storm, a name given by our own Kwame here.
2: Yes, and what we'll be listening today to is some of the reggae artists, or just artists, let's just say artists, you know, that's working within the reggae genre, but, you know, that are doing brilliant work and that we don't get to hear a lot of them. These are really great writers, and what they have in common is that they're, you know, not afraid of pushing the boundaries both musically and lyrically, and they're, you know, they're uncompromising and they're just doing great work. So we'll be exploring that.
0: And you'll notice something. All these singers, they produce the song, they arrange it and wrote it, yeah. Which is, I think, is amazing, you know?
2: Right.
0: It's amazing. So without further ado, again, I'd like to dedicate the show to the queen herself, Miss Sharon Gordon, and I'll call on God to do his due.
3: Ask and ye shall receive.

0: Is everybody in? Is everybody in? The ceremony is about to begin.
1: Ladies and gentlemen, we are seven acknowledged wonders of the world. You are about to be entertained by the 18, by the 18, by the 18.
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4: Greetings. Glory to word. Glory to power. Glory to sound. Glory to the Holy Mother, the Holy Father, the Holy Son. Heat, air, and water. One in three, three in one. O eternal Father, creator, sustainer of life, we give thanks for the moment.

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Bless this work that we send out to the world, to the four corners of the earth, the north, the south, the east, and the west. 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

0: ever fearful, ever sure. 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
1: Let the word go forth here and now that the struggle for freedom is still alive, and the story of that struggle is still being told. We begin with guttural cries and wrenching moans and visceral groans and weary lament and silent tears. And how this grand people of African descent could transfigure such misery into joy and a sense of sustaining themselves against overwhelming odds.

vicious theft from Africa, pernicious passage to the New World America, atrocious enslavement on ugly plantations,

the first great art created in America. The spirituals proclaiming the good news in bad news situations. Connecting the sense of self against a society that told them they were nobody and no one. Keep keeping on.

November 2nd, 1930 was a memorable day in the history of Ethiopia. Since the early hours of that morning, all in Addis Ababa began to prepare for the impressive event of the morning. The Emperor and Empress Manen had hours since the night before in prayer and meditation with the priests at the most holy altar within St. George's Cathedral, the largest church in the capital. Through the early morning, the chanting of priests continued,

0: inside the church, and nearly all over Addis Ababa, devoted subjects were dancing and chanting praise songs for the new emperor in Amharic.
1: The son of Ras Makonnen, Haile Selassie, will feed us. His justice is like that of an angel. May God give long life to Haile Selassie, the child of our country.

0: The ritualistic ceremonies of the coronation were performed in a large auditorium adjacent to the west side of the cathedral, which had been especially constructed for the occasion.
1: Shortly after 7:30 a.m., His Imperial Majesty, attired in white silk communion robes, entered the ceremonial hall from the church with an escort of aides and the clergy, chanting in the old Coptic language a processional hymn. The spiritual vestment is worn by the Archangel Michael. The precious Jezebel is worn by Michael.

0: Horus on the throne. Thereupon the ceremony began. The Coptic Archbishop of Ethiopia, representing His Holiness the Pope of Alexandria, with his throaty voice, announced,
1: "Ye princes and ministers, ye nobles and chiefs of the army, ye professors and priests, ye people of Ethiopia, look ye upon our Emperor Haile Selassie I, descended from the dynasty of Menelik I, who was born of Solomon and the Queen of Sheba.

0: a dynasty perpetuated without interruption from that time to King Sehali Selassie and to our times.
1: The emperor was then vested with the 7 ornaments of the coronation, including his gold sword studded with precious stones, a diamond-encrusted ring, 2 traditional lances, the imperial scepter, and a golden globe of the earth, the imperial vestments, and at last came the magnificent crown.7 differently scented ointments of ancient prescription were received on the imperial head, brow, and shoulders, one with each of these ornaments. The final ceremony was a grand tour of the cathedral by the emperor and empress, who was also crowned, but with less elaborate rites. They were escorted by the priests and bishops, princes and high dignitaries, Ethiopian bishops and priests from all over Ethiopia, and a large number of Coptic deacons, carrying palm branches and chanting in mighty volume.

0: Before the questioning of the Abuna, the emperor gave his sacred pledge to uphold the orthodox religion of the Coptic Church of Alexandria, to support and administer the laws of the country for the betterment of the people, and to maintain the integrity of Ethiopia.
1: The emperor is just slightly over 5 feet tall, but I don't think there is any more noble-bearing person in the world.

0: all Negro leaders have fought for civil rights. They have begged the white man for civil rights. They have begged the white man for freedom. And anytime you beg another man to set you free, you will never be free. Freedom is something that you have to do for yourselves. And until the American Negro lets the white man know that we are really, really ready and willing to pay the price that is necessary for freedom, our people will always be walking around here second-class citizens, or what you call 20th century slaves.
1: What price are you talking about, sir?
0: The price of freedom is death.
2: We declare our right on this earth to be a man, to be a human being, to be respected as a human being, to be given the rights of a human being in this society, on this earth, in this day, which we intend to bring into existence by any means.
3: About the first third of the audience shouted, "Come out of my pocket, come out of my pocket." And I heard my husband say, "Everything is all right, everything is all right." And someone about third or so seated in about the third row stood up, and I heard shots, and I saw people crawling on the floor. And so I got down too. But then when I was looking out, and I saw someone look in amazement to the front, I knew they had shot my husband.

The muted public response to the mass murder of MOVE members has set the stage for acceptable state violence against radicals, against blacks, and against all those deemed socially unacceptable. In the 60s and 70s, the Black Panther Party defined a relationship between the police and the black community as one between an occupying army and a colony. The confrontations between MOVE and this system's armed domestic forces has given that claim credence. In an article in the Village Voice in 1991, quoting an anonymous white cop giving his prescription for bringing law and order to Los Angeles, consider the following. Cop 1. You want to fix this city? I say you start out with carpet bombing, level some buildings, plow all this shit under, and start all over again. Cop 2. Christ, you drop a bomb on a community? Cop 3. Oh yeah, there'd be some innocent people, but not that many. There's just some areas of LA that can't be saved. The twisted mentalities at work here are akin to those of Nazi Germany, or perhaps more appropriately, of My Lai, Vietnam, of Baghdad. The spirit behind the mindlessly murderous mantra that echoed out of Da Nang, we had to destroy the village in order to save it. As abroad, so here at home. For as the flame smothered life on Osage Avenue, police and politicians spoke of destroying the neighborhood surrounding the MOVE house in order to save it. Now, cops patrol neighborhoods across America armed like stormtroopers with a barely disguised urge to destroy the very area they are sworn to serve and protect. Perhaps we should say sever and dissect. As they sit and sup and smoke, what animates their minds? Are they an aid to the people or a foreign army of occupation? May 13th, 1985 should have answered that question decisively. MOVE founder John Africa wrote over a decade ago, "It is past time for all poor people to release themselves from the deceptive strangulation of society. Realize that society has failed you. For to attempt to ignore the system of deception now is to deny you the need to protest this failure later. This system has failed you yesterday, failed you today, and has created the conditions for failure tomorrow. For society is wrong. The system is reeling. The courts of this complex are filled with imbalance. Cops are insane. The judges enslaving. The lawyers are just as the judges they confront. They are Harvard and Princeton and Cornell and Yale, and trained as the judge to deceive the impoverished, trained as the judge to protect the established, trained by the system to be as the system, to do for the system, exploit with the system, and MOVE ain't gonna close our eyes to this monster." Unquote, from John Africa's judge's letter. It was true then, it's even truer now. This system has failed all of us. Indeed, it is the problem. Organize this very day to resist it, to oppose it, to go beyond it. Demand that all imprisoned MOVE members be released and all political prisoners be freed. That is a beginning. That is a first step we can all take today. On the MOVE, long live John Africa. Death Row. This is Mumia Abu-Jamal.

0: This is DJ Kool Herc. You listen to Midnight Rivers at 99.5 FM in New York City. The reggae show, the best one in the Tri-State area, and I would say worldwide, y'all. We to cut the fat off of it, giving you no slack. Herc Herc, y'all. Peace. Peace. Peace.
1: Yeah, baby. We are the Midnight Ravers. Our subject tonight, the new riders of the storm. My name is Terry Wilson, and this is, they call him God, Sean Rhodes.
2: And just to let you know what we started off that last set with, we heard a little excerpt of We've Been Waiting that was done by Graham Central Station. And then we heard an interlude, a prayer by Mikey General. After that, we heard Cornel West doing The Journey. That was followed by Jah Glory, done by one of our discoveries, Nacio Fontaine, on the Higher Love label, came out in 2003, and that was written, produced, and directed by Nacio, and Nacio is from Dominica. All right, and let's see. Then we heard Too Hot on the Beach, that was done by Identity, featuring Dighton Charlemagne.
1: Charlemagne.
2: And that was written and produced. I'm sorry, written by Dighton and produced by Dennis Thompson. Came out on the Mango label in 1989. And Identity hails from
1: St. Lucia. Say the word. You scared to say St. Lucia, man? Say the word, man.
2: I have a phobia here.
3: Identify the new writers.
4: Yes.
2: All right. And here to let you know what we heard in the remainder of that set is the Existential Dread, Kwame.
4: Yeah, before I do that, I just want to say big up to Dennis Thompson. For those of you who don't know, Dennis Thompson was the road engineer for all those years for Bob Marley and the Wailers. So big up to Dennis Thompson, who produced on that last track that he just mentioned by Identity. Right. And then we moved into a little excerpt from the coronation of His Imperial Majesty Emperor Haile Selassie I. And it was really interesting to hear that. I found it fascinating. there's a little note here about the statue of His Imperial Majesty. That's what caused a chuckle, because you know His Imperial Majesty is those of you who don't know, such is like
5: a petite.
4: Yeah, you know, there's a story. I just have to break to tell this little story about when His Imperial Majesty came to Jamaica. And this was told to me by a senior dread, you know, when the Imperial Majesty came to Jamaica, and all the dreads went to the airport. And, the Governor General, went to
5: Sir Clifford Campbell, at the time,
4: you know, and they, you know, they were in there for quite a while, and the dreads were getting impatient, and they're out there waiting on His Imperial Majesty. And, you know, when Clifford Campbell came out first, you know, they, because he's got, you know, some
5: body
4: to him,
5: yes.
4: you know, and you know, then afterwards, the emperor came out. You know, the emperor is only, he's like, you know, slightly over 5 feet tall. So if you look up, you know, and you see this really black man,
5: yeah,
4: Sir Clifford Campbell, and then you see this little thing.
5: Petite man, you know.
4: You tell me what happened there.
5: And interestingly, Bob Marley is only 5'1".
3: Really?
5: Which is around the same height as his Imperial Majesty.
4: Well, you know, there isn't, you know, anyone with more of a bearing than His Imperial Majesty. Anyway,
5: of course.
4: All right, so I digress. And then we listen to Jubilees of Zion by Midnight. Powerful band. If you have not seen that band live, you owe it to yourself to do so. That came out on the ARL Records in 2002. And that was written and produced by Midnight, and was recorded and mixed at the African Roots Lab, engineered by Ron Benjamin. And then we segued into little excerpts from Malcolm X, and we also heard very poignant moment when Malcolm X was shot, and we heard his wife at the time, Betty Shabazz, talking about, you know, what she witnessed, very sad indeed, the assassination of Malcolm X. And then we moved into a very powerful song, Eyes of Men by Bamboo Station, that came out on Mount Nebo Records in 2003, written by R. Jelani Horton, recorded at Bamboo Station Studios in Temple Hills. And this was produced by R. Jelani and Andrea Lanus and Tough Lion. And then... Kali?
3: Yeah. Yeah, and we heard the voice of Mumia Abu-Jamal again from Death Row. We heard an excerpt from his May 13th remembered speech. Powerful, powerful, eloquent.
4: Indeed.
3: Very
4: indeed.
3: Eloquent.
4: Indeed.
3: Yes. Clear mind. It's a shame to see this guy go through what he's going through. Or what everyone
4: went
3: through. Yes,
4: definitely.
3: But this is all inside of all the music that we're listening to, this consciousness that we're trying to bring out here. It's very, very interesting, powerful. And the background music to that while Mumia was speaking was done by Wolfcatcher's instrumental. And there was also the special Midnight Rivers mix, redubbed by the Dubologist, as we call him. And then we heard the last piece by Elijah Emmanuel, Free from Babylon. And that was done by Bilingual Roots, and was also written, produced, and directed by Elijah Emmanuel.
6: As a matter of fact, this is the premiere of that song.
3: Oh, is that right?
6: Yes.
3: Oh,
6: awesome. First time anywhere.
3: Okay. Wow. And I announced it.
2: Yeah. Yeah, that's from his new CD.
6: From his new CD?
3: From his new CD.
6: Yes.
3: And the new album is titled Tres Sangres. Three Bloods.
2: And that's where we ended that set.
4: You know, Terry, you should tell the people where these artists that we're playing are from.
6: Okay.
4: Different parts of the Caribbean.
6: Name the artists and I'll tell you where they're from.
4: Bamboo Station.
6: Bamboo Station, Simpson, Croy, St. Thomas. Actually, they're in Delaware at the moment. They have a beachhead in Delaware at the moment.
4: Elijah Emmanuel.
6: Elijah Emmanuel actually is from Panama. He came to the United States at the age of 4 years old. He now resides in San Diego.
4: Midnight.
6: Midnight, St. Croix, St. Thomas again. Right now, St. Croix and St. Thomas, I mean, that's where reggae is really happening. You know, roots reggae, that's where it's happening, not in Jamaica. You know, Jamaica has gone dancehall. They're gone. They just left reggae alone. They're doing something as they call dancehall. You know what I mean?
5: It's not so much that they have left, you know. It's just that they outsource it to these other guys here, you know. Rave, I wish you were here to help me.
6: Listen, Terry. Oh, Sharon would be on my side. Sharon would be on my side.
5: It's been outsourced right now.
4: Don't let me have to talk about Plato's perfect forms right now, you know, because you know, you can't, you know, you have the perfect form, and all after that, all you're getting is copies. You know, we're just talking, you know.
3: And I can use the same analogy and say, you know, woman was created that way, too.
4: I am not going to touch that one. No. Because I know.
3: So the original was woman.
4: It could be 3 weeks from now, 4 weeks from now, the Mini Rivers will take care of you. So I'm going to leave that one to her.
3: Okay.
6: And of course, Dighton Shalman, a good buddy of ours.
3: Yes.
6: From St. Lucia. Now reside in Ohio. And as a matter of fact, I think I'll give him a call. I might call him and let him say something later on. In the meantime, folks, the name of the show tonight?
4: New Riders of the Storm. I just want to say something. All joke aside, you know, I mean, what Terry says, you know, it's, you know, we have to realize that reggae is alive. You know, even though the pulse may be beating somewhere else, mm-hmm. but it's alive. And what we're trying to say is that the music is alive and that there are these artists that are doing brave, uncompromising, you know, hard-hitting music, you know. And we're here to celebrate that.
6: Yes.
4: You know?
6: And coming up now is a band called Catch a Fire. Check out Catch a Fire, ladies and gentlemen, from Hawaii.
5: It's all the way from Obama land, eh?

0: part of what brought this racial issue in the mix was the statement that Geraldine Ferraro made about the fact that Barack Obama is only where he is because he's black.
1: They made this a divisive issue, not me. Is it because he's better on issues than Hillary was, who was married to the first black president? Well,
0: who knew that Geraldine Ferraro had this level of anger in her? I think there was a lot of kind of closing of ranks that made a lot of African Americans go, wait a minute.
2: Jeremiah Wright is now a cartoon character for us. We don't know anything about him except these few videos where he's been screaming and ranting.
3: The government gives them the drugs, them bigger prisons, passes a three-strike law, and then wants us to sing God Bless America? No, no, no. Not God Bless America. God damn America. That's in the Bible for killing innocent people. God damn America for treating our citizens as less than human.
4: We bombed Hiroshima. We bombed Nagasaki. And we nuked far more than the thousands in New York and the Pentagon. And we never batted an eye. We have supported state terrorism against the Palestinians and black South Africans, and now we are indignant because the stuff we have done overseas is now brought right back into our own front yard.
5: The man I met more than 20 years ago is a man who helped introduce me to my Christian faith, a man who spoke to me about our obligations to love one another, to care for the sick, and lift up the poor. He is a man who served his country as a United States Marine and who has studied and lectured at some of the finest universities and seminaries in the country, and who over 30 years has led a church that serves the community by doing God's work here on earth, by housing the homeless, ministering to the needy, providing daycare services and scholarships and prison ministries, and reaching out to those suffering from HIV/AIDS.
2: All spiritual advisors are humans, and they all have complicated lives, and they all make terrible mistakes, as I've pointed out with Billy Graham and Jesse Jackson and Jimmy Swaggart, who has been a spiritual advisor to other presidential candidates.
6: There may be a double standard here. Jerry Falwell said some very inflammatory things after September 11th, as did Pat Robertson. Billy Graham's son, Franklin Graham, said some things after 9/11 that offended a great number of Americans. And yet these gentlemen have all endorsed Republican candidates, and we haven't had this type of discussion. John McCain certainly has not had to come out and explain away his support from Jerry Falwell or Reverend Hagin.
7: What we have with Reverend Wright is a man, this is his message. It is a hate America. It is an Afrocentric. I think it is an Afro-racist message.
2: I think it's important to distinguish what he says from the message that we've been getting from Obama for the last year and a half. I've never heard anything like that out of Obama's mouth or anything except the opposite kind of expression.
7: That is simply not credible. So you have a tremendous disconnect between the Obama we see on the stump and Reverend Wright at that pulpit in that church.
8: Can we have a discussion in this country about race where we don't have an approach that tries to level accusations? And can we have a discussion that doesn't say that whites are racist and African Americans are not? Are we going to have this kind of open conversation?
0: I think that there were certain incendiary issues prior to this reverend that were brought up that might have scared white people equally. Like the fact that he might be Muslim.
9: What if he really deep down in his heart thinks like Pastor Wright? That would mean a racist and an anti-Semite would be president of the United States.
5: Talk show hosts and conservative commentators built entire careers unmasking bogus claims of racism while dismissing legitimate discussions of racial injustice and inequality as mere political correctness or reverse racism.
8: This is a very legitimate discussion, and I do believe that this is turning against him. This is about a religious figure, a very important person in Senator Obama's life, who has a point of view that is frightening.
5: I can no more disown him than I can disown the black community. I can no more disown him than I can disown my white grandmother, a woman who helped raise me, a woman who sacrificed again and again for me, a woman who loves me as much as she loves anything in this world, but a woman who once confessed for fear of black men who passed her by on the street and who on more than one occasion has uttered racial or ethnic stereotypes that made me cringe.
8: Barack Obama is an outstanding communicator. Mm. And he's not just effective among Democrats. He wins independents and Republicans. But I now follow the words that he chooses. And if you watch the speech overall, it is Kennedy-esque. But the moment that you start to look at the language, and I've got the text here, that word disown,
10: yeah,
8: he's going to pay a price for that.
11: Wasn't he talking about the complexities of people? That's the way I heard that.
7: But I think a lot of folks are going to go back and say he did not divorce himself from this man. And quite frankly, how could he have sat there, given what he believes and says, for 20 years in a pew and listened to this?
9: This is a speech for somebody trying to save their career after a 20-year association.
5: There will no doubt be those for whom my statements of condemnation are not enough.
10: Yeah.
8: Does this suggest that he has the right judgment, the friends that he chooses, religious leaders that he follows, and the things that he says?
2: He's not going to repudiate the man. The man has been someone who's been very close to him. He didn't have a father of his own, so this man in some way is a father figure. And I think that it would be wrong for him to say, I'm going to repudiate this person, I'm not going to have anything to do with him, because that would be wrong.
5: The fact is that the comments that have been made and the issues that have surfaced over the last few weeks reflect the complexities of race in this country that we've never really worked through. A part of our union that we have not yet made perfect. And if we walk away now, if we simply retreat into our respective corners, we will never be able to come together and solve challenges like health care or education or the need to find good jobs for every American.

It is a term that attaches itself to a process which sees Lord Jeffrey Amherst, the commander of the British forces in the Ohio Valley in 1763, issuing a written order. They can always deny it if it was verbal, but this one was written, and so we have it in documentary form. Issuing an order in written form to a subordinate Bouquet that suggests, since the Indians are being a little unruly this week, and they've just sort of knocked St. Clair's army out of the field, and Amherst isn't sure what to do, he suggested they open peace negotiations with Pontiac's Central Council and present to them gifts. Gifts composed of items taken from a British smallpox infirmary, in hopes that the result would be the extirpation of this execrable race. That is precise language used. The following day, Bouquet informs his superior Amherst, for whom Amherst College is named in present-day Massachusetts, for whom Amherst, Massachusetts, the town is named, for which Amherst Street and Amherst Boulevard and Amherst Way and Amherst Lane are named in honoring memory throughout the Northeast. Bouquet writes to Amherst and he says that he has passed along several blankets, several handkerchiefs, and sundry other items, and hopefully this will obtain the desired result. It did. At least 100,000 members of Pontiac's Confederacy died of disease in the immediate aftermath of that one little peace overture. The world's first case of documented biological warfare. There may have been earlier ones. There may have been ones practiced by Winthrop, for example, against the Pequots, also in Massachusetts and Connecticut. There may have been some even across the Atlantic, but they are not documented, and this, therefore, stands as history's first, absolutely, unequivocally proven instance in which biological warfare was practiced for the specific purpose, not simply of destroying the military capacity of an opponent, but to destroy the opponent as a population, as a people, in its entirety. There's a message in that. There was a similar message when the United States Army in 1836 at Fort Clark on the Missouri River caused to be transported from another smallpox infirmary, this one in St. Louis, upriver in flat-bottom boats, a whole load of smallpox contaminated blankets to be dispensed among the Mandans, with whom the United States was not even at war, but who were in the way of U.S. expansion on the plains. These were passed out as gifts, gestures, signs, and symbols of friendship, and when the Indians began to sicken, the surgeons of the post told them to run for their lives, to seek sanctuary and shelter among their healthy relatives.

They didn't understand virus. They didn't understand bacteria in scientific terms, but they understood the principles by which the disease was spread. They certainly understood as a matter of medical practice, a practice which the surgeons, of course, could be expected to understand full well. The one becomes sickened with smallpox, you quarantine them. That is, after all, where they got the blankets. There was no mistake involved in telling sick Indians, sickened with a disease that had been deliberately inculcated among them, to run and seek shelter among their healthy relatives. Bacteriological warfare and genocide, and of course the process of conquest of the Great Plains and subsequently the Great Basin regions of the United States, were made very much easier as a result of the vast numbers of people who had been killed by disease prior to the Army's onslaughts.

The charge has been made that the United States has shipped weapons to Iran as ransom payment for the release of American hostages in Lebanon. That the United States undercut its allies and secretly violated American policy against trafficking with terrorists. Those charges are utterly false. The United States has not made concessions to those who hold our people captive in Lebanon, and we will not. The United States has not swapped boatloads of plane loads of American weapons for the return of American hostages, and we will not. Other reports have surfaced alleging U.S. involvement. Reports of a sea lift to Iran using Danish ships to carry American arms. Of vessels in Spanish ports being employed in secret U.S. arms shipments. Of Italian ports being used. Of the U.S. spending or sending spare parts and weapons for combat aircraft. All these reports are quite exciting, but as far as we're concerned, not one of them is true.

in a period when our entire focus should be on the great issues of peace abroad and prosperity without inflation at home. Therefore, I shall resign the presidency effective at noon tomorrow. Vice President Ford will be sworn in as president at that hour.

But I want to say one thing to the American people. I want you to listen to me. I'm going to say this again. I did not have sexual relations with that woman, Miss Lewinsky. I never told anybody to lie, not a single time, never. These allegations are false, and I need to go back to work for the American people. Thank you.

0: fear. 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
1: The Federation's gone too far.
0: The weak.
2: You must contact me.
0: The innocent.
3: Our people are dying, Senator. We must do something quickly.
4: Anakin!
0: Fear is my ally.

0: I sense much fear in you.
1: Will I ever see you again?
0: Fear is the path to the dark side. Fear leads to anger. Anger leads to hate.

On the question of racial discrimination, the Addis Ababa Summit Conference taught to those who will learn this further lesson.

Prejudice and malicious and inhuman self-interest have been replaced by understanding and tolerance and goodwill. Until all Africans stand and speak as free beings, equal in the eyes of all men, as they are in the eyes of heaven. Until that day, the African continent will not know peace. We Africans will fight if necessary, and we know that we shall win, as we are confident in the victory of good over evil. The basis of racial discrimination and colonialism has been economic, and it is with economic weapons that these evils have been and can be overcome. In

us is identical. Life or death. We all wish to live. We all seek a world in which men are freed of the burdens of ignorance, poverty, hunger, and disease. And we shall all be hard-pressed to escape the deadly rain of nuclear fallout should catastrophe overtake us. The problems which confront us today

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The altar is WBAI 99.5 FM in New York City. And we are your high priest.

0: Yeah, baby. We're right here in the temple at WBI 99.5 FM. This is the Midnight Ravers. My name is Terry Wilson. And before we go any further, I'd like to say to welcome our historian, the man himself, the Obi Man.
1: Yes, sir. I am Isaac Ferguson, and it's my pleasure being here. Matter of fact, I was late tonight because I just came back from moose hunting in Alaska with Sarah Palin. Called me up last week and she said, Isaac, let's go moose hunting. I said, Sarah, could this wait until next year? It's 40 degrees below in Alaska right now. And she said, come now, the moose not expecting us.
2: She said, it's summertime up there.
3: Okay. Your lipstick is showing on his computer.
2: Now I know where that came from.
0: And I said that Catch a Fire was from Hawaii, but a friend of mine who has a brilliant show here called Burn Baby Burn Lester Low and Low called and said yes, they had in Hawaii, but they're originally from New Zealand. Okay, guys, we'll backtrack and then we'll take some calls. Okay.
4: It's amazing to feel the electricity inside this place, and a few calls that we have gotten earlier on that people are just ecstatic out there. You know, they are so excited about this show that we are doing here. New Riders of the Storm. We heard from the set here, Frisk Me Down by Catch a Fire, produced and mixed by Chris Markrow. Recorded at the Witchcom Recording Studio, Hamilton, engineered by Simon Wells, and Mal Music in 04. And as Terry said, these guys are from New Zealand.
0: But they hang out in Hawaii.
4: And they hang out in Hawaii. And it's amazing that they're out in Hawaii. This is good stuff. Real, real, real good stuff. Then we heard the voice of Geraldine Ferraro and Hillary Clinton and Barack Obama. And they were discussing topics dealing with issues from the election. Background music, Fierce, Fast, and Low Dub by Midnight.
0: Just hold on, let me check that. Hold on. Check this out. Okay, guys, we all could continue now.
4: Angry Language. Another powerful piece from this young artist, Taj Weeks, and his group, Adawa. Written, arranged, and produced by Taj Weeks himself from his CD,
0: Diadem.
4: And that was an Jata label in 08.
3: And where's Taj from?
4: Taj is from... Is it Jamaica?
0: St. Lucia.
4: I thought he was some Jamaican.
0: S-T full stop L-U-C-I-A. And it's from Castries. From Marsha. Please call Marsha Road in Castries. We'll give the full details.
4: It's such
0: man.
4: A beautiful thing to see Jamaica outsourcing the reggae. Anyway, we move on with.
5: That's for Carmen to tell us.
6: Yes. To the dub stylings of Sly and Robbie, we heard from War Churchill with very, very, very interesting information about hammers and genocide, smallpox and biological warfare. Very timely indeed. And then we heard from Nacio Fontaine. Where's Nacio from, Terry?
0: Dominica, man.
6: Okay.
0: I mean, Dominica, St. Lucia, same thing. We speak the part of the Creole. We have the green fig and the saltfish. You know, no ackee and saltfish. We don't know that. We have no ackee plants
4: down there. Because we haven't exported yet.
0: We have something called ackees, but we call it China. It's something totally different.
4: We have not outsourced it yet.
0: Go ahead, Kwame.
6: And that was on the Iron Love label that came out in 2003, written, arranged, and produced by Nacio Fontaine. A song called Truth Will Reveal. And then we heard, it's a long time I haven't even had to contemplate, but we stirred up some memories of our President Ronald Reagan denying allegations of secret deals with Iran in November, that was on a speech in November 19 in 1986. And then we heard an excerpt from President Richard Nixon's resignation speech. That was August 8, 1974. And then the infamous, I should say. You know, Bill. President Bill Clinton talking about, I did not have sexual relations with that woman, Miss Lewinsky.
0: Looking straight at the camera, pointing at the camera and saying that.
6: Well, you know, I have to defend
2: Bill.
6: Bill, you know, it all depends on your definition.
2: And again,
6: of
2: you're
6: sexual
2: right.
6: relations with that woman. You know, it's all, you know, we're talking about fiction and fiction and fiction. And it's all fiction. convenient lies.
1: Nah, gentlemen don't kiss and tell.
6: But anyway. That segued into a very, very, very interesting song. I think one of the best songs that the Marleys have done. Stephen Marley on the Tuff Gang label and Universal Republic that came out in 07. Very overlooked album, I believe. Song called Chase Them that was written, arranged, and produced by Stephen Marley.
0: And that's
6: Take
0: the
6: it
0: only,
6: away.
0: Only Jamaican on the show tonight. Mm-hmm. Only Jamaican vocalist that is on the show tonight.
6: I'm glad you corrected that because, you know, we're all over the place. I mean, if you add them up in terms of participation in this program, there are more Jamaicans than, you know, musicians, you know, all of that stuff.
0: Who's next?
6: See? I confused them. I saw even God. I could see, so he was processing and trying to see if he wanted to challenge me, but I just confused them.
3: But right. You see, the thing I don't understand is there's an outsourcing going on, but the source is in there still. You know, they can't get away from it. You know what I mean? So I'm really confused. You know? Really. But it's good to see. I mean, I think this... when you hear this next, the next group after Stephen Marley was the Nazarenes singing that song of Judgment. And you
0: what
3: get
0: a beautiful
3: to find
0: song.
3: Out,
0: what yeah. a beautiful song.
3: And you get to find out where these guys are from Ethiopia. Yeah. Resident in Sweden right now.
0: Mm-hmm. And they're brothers.
3: Yeah, two brothers, Tewolde, and one named Noah Isaac and the other Medani. And this was produced by Nazarenes. This group recorded at Insteel Sound Studios in Gothenburg, Sweden, on the Insteel Sound label, Heartbeat 04. But it's really good to see this reggae universe expanding and these new riders creating more storm.
6: Absolutely.
3: So the new stars are visible all over the planet again.
6: Mm-hmm.
3: Going from Panama to Dominica, St. Lucia, New Zealand,
0: Saint Croix,
3: Ethiopia, Sweden. Next thing is the moon, man.
2: If we are not there already.
3: Next one to land, you got to put it on there. Yeah.
5: All right, so after that, we mix it up a little bit, and we threw in Duel of the Fates from Star Wars, Episode 1, The Phantom Menace.
0: It's still part of the whole scheme of things, you know what I mean?
5: And that was by John Williams, who wrote the music and conducted the orchestra. After that, we heard Bruno Blum with Wah on Rastafari Records, came out in 2000. And in that, we hear the full text that Haile Selassie I gave at the UN in 1963. And that was produced by Bruno Blum. And we ended that set with Nacio Fontaine doing Under Attack with a special mix done by the Midnight Raver's own, Nate the Dubologist Walker, which we call the Raver's Street Corner Mix.
0: Wall Street Corner Mix.
5: We renamed it tonight the Raver's Wall Street Corner Mix on the Higher Love label from 2007. And that's how we ended that set.
0: And you could only have that track here, nowhere else.
5: That's right. Exclusive.
0: Exclusive Midnight Raver's.
5: There you go.
0: Again, folks, if you want to talk on the air and express your feelings of the show, you're welcome.
2: Let's see what the audience has to say.
5: WBAI, you're on the air. Good morning.
7: Yeah, good morning.
1: Yes, sir.
7: I'm a friend of Terry Wilson calling from Ohio.
1: Dighton. Nah, we don't believe you. Terry Wilson don't have any friends.
3: Dighton, smoky here, man.
1: Well, everybody hates this man.
0: Dighton. Dighton.
7: I can't believe you let Terry drag you in the studio.
3: He didn't drag me, man. I ran in.
0: And folks, on the line is Dighton Shalman, formerly the lead singer and the leader of Identity. He's now doing solo projects. We're going to play some of his music after after this. Go ahead, Dayton. How are you doing, man?
7: I'm doing good, man. I tell you, this is the first time I had to stay up this late to listen to a radio show. But I'm totally enjoying, and I'm learning a lot, and the music is beautiful.
2: It's reggae, man.
0: You know,
7: yeah, it's beautiful.
0: You know, call it Dayton St. Lucia. I never knew Dayton's a singer, you know.
3: Oh, no.
0: One day, I went to a concert at a place called Kilimanjaro, somewhere in Manhattan.
3: Yeah, yeah, yeah.
0: And I heard that band blasting, man. And I see this guy dance. I say, wow, this guy great, man. And I look and I said, that's not Dayton. It couldn't be Dayton. So I went right up front and I look at the guy and I'm still saying, nah, that's not Dayton. The guy look, I said, everybody has a double. That guy really look like Dayton. Yeah. And I said, Dayton, and Dayton's a fantastic performer, man.
3: Yeah, yeah, yeah.
0: Good
3: yeah.
0: writer. Yeah, yeah. You know?
2: He didn't know that you have such good talent, eh? Hidden talent.
7: Polly, he don't know you used to be my under-19 coach, you know. He don't know you had part of my life.
3: Yes, sir. Yes, sir. Yes, sir. You know, it started on the field.
1: Dayton, yeah, is that you?
3: Yeah. But I like your piece there, the piece we played before, Too Hot on the Beach.
7: Yeah.
3: Awesome. Very good. I love that.
0: Actually,
7: thank you.
0: Dayton and his band had a contract with Island Records. They produced two albums with Island Records. The first one was... What's the first one called?
7: The first one was Identity.
0: Mm. And
7: That was the name of the album.
0: Number three reggae album of that year. Sales.
3: Wow.
0: Then the second one was number five, you know, all-time sale for that year. Mm. And unfortunately, what happened, Alan transferred to another company, and they did not release the third album.
3: Mm.
0: You know, so Dayton now is doing a solo project, and he's about to go to St. Lucia and, you know, get things together. As a matter of fact, I brought him down to St. Lucia on one of my concerts down there, award concerts, and... You know, Jason had long dreadlocks and everything, right?
3: Yeah.
0: And the first lady, the prime minister's wife came. When she saw the guy, she just freaked out, man. She ran and said and hugged him, you know what I mean? And the people, front page, man, big picture of Dayton, the first lady, hugging each other.
3: Wow.
0: Said, what it says again, Dayton? What is the headline?
7: Well, it was also the opposition leader.
0: Yeah.
7: It said the first lady and the opposition leader.
3: That must have been Rick Wayne.
7: No, it wasn't Rick Wayne at the time.
3: No, it wasn't, okay. Yeah, so it's good to hear your voice, man.
1: It's wonderful.
7: Man, it's good to hear your voice, too. And you know, today I played some ball. I still playing at 52. I can't wait to get home. I hear they have a Masters.
3: Yeah, it's ongoing.
7: I might be able to catch a semi-final or something.
3: Yeah, and you might be able to organize some beach soccer and have your tune playing all day.
7: Right. Oh, you know.
2: I never can tell, right?
7: Yep, I can't wait to start running 5 in the morning. Yeah. Maybe I'll come out a day with another album.
3: There you go. Well, I'll be down there. I'll see you down there in a couple of weeks.
7: Okay.
3: All right, man.
7: All right. Thank you guys very much, and it's sounding good, man.
2: It's nice talking with you, man.
8: Take care.
7: Okay, same to you. And Sean, thank you, brother Sean.
3: Oh, God, Sean.
0: They call him God, you know.
8: You're welcome.
7: Okay. Thank you, my brother.
0: Bye-bye. Bring the guy to my motel, man. Call him brother Sean.
7: Everything you did, Sean, was positive, and I really like the feedback, and it just gave me more inspiration.
8: Oh, wow. Great.
7: All right.
8: Carry on. All right, so we've got some open lines. We want to take some more calls?
0: You'll take some more calls.
8: And you can share your thoughts on the music, on the ravers, what you're feeling at this point in your life.
0: Yeah, man, I can't believe Dayton's a singer. Dayton, you ever saw Dayton on stage? He's really good. He's very good, man.
8: Okay, WBAI, you're on the air.
9: Hi, yeah. Thanks for the music.
8: Thank you.
3: Yeah.
9: I got a question. Have you ever heard of something called memes?
3: Memes?
2: In terms of?
9: They're like genes, but they're passed on through memory. But the point is that I've heard that there's a lot of reggae artists in Ghana.
2: Mm-hmm.
9: That a majority of the Jamaicans were descendants of Ghanaians, who were taken from that area and were brought to Jamaica. And the whole thing is that I know both cultures are like very much into reggae music, of course, Jamaica, being the origin, but Ghanaians also kind of having this psychic kind of connection to reggae music.
1: Mm. Well, they probably, and well, I mean, it's rhythm, you know. They, much of African music is based on rhythm, and reggae is heavily based in the Nyabingi rhythms. The drumming, the roots go directly back to West Africa, to basically the slave coast, Nigeria, Ghana, that whole area there. Much of the people that was brought out of, were brought to the West, that's where, that was their departure point from Africa, basically. So,
9: right,
1: so that connection lives.
4: The the culture travels from Africa to the Caribbean. States.
0: Because reggae really came on from jam blues, which is, originated in New Orleans, you know what I mean? People like Roscoe Gordon, you name them, which was a ska. And they cooled down the music, it became rock steady, and then reggae, you know.
4: But the rhythm is African, you know? It's African in origin. And it only comes out here and develops.
9: I'm kind of making a big step between it, but it is, I guess it is true that, because I just heard this, it is true that from, say, the cultures that were in Ghana at the time, the peoples, that they were, like, they were a majority of Jamaicans, or, you know, a majority of those people were taken to Jamaica as slaves. Is that like...
4: We have a lot of Maroons.
1: Well, many different tribal people were taken to Jamaica.
0: I don't like that word tribal.
1: Ethnic people, African, because Jamaica Jamaica was almost like it was an assembly point, really. It was a slave plantation where they took slaves from various parts of Africa. They would bring them to the shore, and the Portuguese would bring them over, or the Spaniards to Jamaica, and they would literally groom them.
4: Break them in, make
1: them slaves, and then transship them to America. So Jamaica wasn't set up to be like a plantation where, let me say, they grow cocoa or coffee. It was a slave plantation where slaves were developed.
0: I love that word. I like enslaved instead of slave.
1: And breeded. You see, so people from all over, and West Africa especially, and the interior of Africa ended up in
4: Jamaica.
1: In Jamaica.
4: And a lot of those who end up in Jamaica didn't say go out after a while because they couldn't break them. They run into the mountains, and the British had a hard time with them. They were never subdued and nor conquered. And we have, like, not only Jamaica as a government in Jamaica, but we also have the Maroon as an independent nation within a nation still exists today.
1: In the mountains of Jamaica.
4: In the mountains of Jamaica.
1: In the Cockpit
4: Mountains of Jamaica.
9: Okay.
4: Right. Yes.
8: So thank you.
1: Those people are the original free people.
0: And spread the word around. Listen to WBI and the Midnight Ravers.
1: Oh, yeah.
8: WBI, you're on the air.
10: Good morning.
8: Good morning. Good morning.
10: It's hearing about the reggae and everything. But I called because last year I visited Ghana.
1: Mm.
10: And Greta Marley has a big mansion there up on a hip mountain.
4: Mm-hmm.
10: And she does her recording. And she does her own recordings there. I visited the place. It was a part of our tour.
4: Interesting.
10: Yes. A very big house. And she does have her recording equipment and everything up there on the mountain. Reggae is nice. I love the beat. I love the music. But the lyrics today, the artist today is getting away from the original, like Brother Bob Marley.
0: Some artists.
10: I said some.
0: If you go to St. Croix, St. Thomas, St. Lucia, Dominica, St. Vincent, Trinidad, the guys doing reggae, they're doing the real stuff.
10: Yes.
0: You know?
10: Guyana too.
0: Yeah.
10: I'm originally from Guyana.
0: Oh.
10: But I lived in Trinidad.
4: Mm-hmm.
10: And I'm a musician. I play keyboards and, you know, one-man band.
6: Can I ask you a question, sir?
10: Uh-huh.
6: What was the energy, the vibes around the Rita Marley compound?
10: It was normal. they had nothing special, but they had Brother Bob's, a cap, they say was Brother Bob's cap, hanging there. And that's about it, you know.
4: Are you Winston from Brooklyn?
10: Yes.
4: Oh, okay.
0: Tell me something, what era did you play music in Guyana?
10: In Guyana?
0: Yeah.
10: Oh, well, I came to America with a band in 1984.
0: So you knew people like Johnny Brab? Mac Holder, Rumble and the Saints.
10: You ask Johnny Rapp who brought him out and he'll tell you. You know?
0: What I want you to do, the reason I ask that, I want you to do a special on Guyana's music, you know, the Johnny Brass.
10: No problem.
0: And I have some music, but I don't know if I have for 3 hours. Have you got any music?
10: I got all of Johnny Brass. I think I got
0: all the Johnny Brass. It Burns Inside, Mark Holder. I think I got all of that. How about Bumble and Saints?
10: No, you know, I don't have anything by Bumble. No.
0: I tell you what, you should know some Guyanese friends out there.
10: I have a lot of friends.
0: So see what you could do for me and do some, and I will take you, come up here first, and we'll do a show on the music of Guyana.
10: Wonderful. I you know, but this reggae thing, I love it. The best reggae I feel that they have made in years is the one that came out with She's a Queen.
2: By whom?
6: Taurus Riley's talking about.
10: Yes.
6: She's Royal, Taurus Riley.
10: That's the best, lyric-wise, musically and everything. I love it.
6: It's a very good track. That's a real good track.
10: That's a real good track. You know, and
0: there's a few artists I would like to turn you on to. There's a guy called Elijah Emmanuel, a guy called Taz Wicks, and the gentleman we just spoke to there, Dyke Charlemagne. I think you should check the music. I think you'll find it really.
2: Anacio Fontaine.
0: Anacio Fontaine, of course.
10: Okay.
0: You'll find it's just the best music around. Any kind of music. We're not talking about reggae. We're just talking about lyric wise, the best music around. Inspiration. It's just the best music around. Unfortunately, in the tri-state era, what we call apartheid radio. They don't play anything.
10: I do.
0: If you go to the Caribbean, you'll hear them play rap. They'll play everybody. They play Bruce Springsteen. They play the Beatles. They play Tom Jones.
3: Country and Western.
0: Country and West. Everybody. But up here, they only play that narrow kind of thing. Like they'll play people like Usher and Lil Wayne. That's all they play. That's
10: what surprised me when I went to Trinidad for Carnival about 2 years ago. They were playing reggae at the corners.
0: Yes.
10: That's some big boxes, and it's reggae, and you know that's supposed to be Carnival time.
2: Mm-hmm.
10: And that shocked me.
0: And if you go to the Caribbean, the papers, you see all these artists there. You see all the big articles and all these artists, and including the Caribbean artists. But you don't see that. You only see... I mean, these people here are not inclusive, and that's so silly. They're not inclusive,
10: I
0: you know. Not inclusive at all. The radio stations are not inclusive.
10: DJs have to be blamed a lot.
0: Thanks God for WBAI, you know.
10: Thank God.
0: Thanks God. You got to support the station here, WBAI. Yes. You have to.
10: Have a good night, and thank you for taking my call.
0: Okay, I'm expecting a call from you.
10: Okay.
0: Okay.
2: Take care, Winston.
0: Leave a number where I could reach you, okay?
10: Okay.
0: All right.
8: All right, so what, we going back to the music now?
0: I will take, if people call, take about 3 more minutes, okay?
2: You can continue to call. Tell us what you think about the times, what's going on, the music.
0: Oh, by the way, sorry to step on you. We have a couple of shows coming up for you. I think you'll enjoy a lot. Mr. Sean Rose decided we should do Otis Redding, so we have an Otis Redding show.
8: When God speaks, he must listen.
0: If I must say, it's a fantastic Otis Redding show. And we also have Curtis Mayfield. We did a little snippet the last time, but we have, you know, we're putting the top now. Kwame just read his part, and we have two great, great shows for you coming up. Okay? And Obiaman have a plan to do a show on war. So we're working on that too.
8: Mm-hmm. All right. So we got another call coming in. WBAI, you're on the air.
11: Yes. Good night. I want to respect all of y'all for playing a good reggae vibe.
2: Thank you.
11: And I appreciate you doing it in honor of Obama.
0: Mm-hmm.
11: But I would like to send a shout out to all the guys that's in prison, and I hope we can guide them to a better mindset.
2: Are you T-Ray?
11: Yes, sir, I'm T-Ray.
2: All right.
0: But you know everybody, man.
1: You recognize everybody by their voice, man.
0: What are you?
1: A psychic? We should do a psychic show with
2: you. I'm competing with God over there, man. What do you expect?
0: Done, man. The devil trying to take your place, man.
8: How do you know all these people, Henry?
0: Okay, nice talking to you, man.
11: Yes.
0: Okay, go ahead.
8: WBAI, you're on the air.
12: Yes, good morning.
2: Good morning.
12: There is something I rather would want to ask a few. Am I on the air, by the way?
2: Yes, Erman, you're on the air.
0: How this guy...
12: I am suggesting. that BAI, of what we call a WBAI theater,
4: mm-hmm.
12: where we show movies. Because of all the various people who do films, WBAI runs them. Why is it that WBAI not do that to raise money for the station?
4: That's a good idea, and good suggestion.
12: Even to the point of having some of the people, based upon the amount of films that they attend, become members of the station.
0: My idea for BAI, I don't know if they want to follow me. I spoke to Samara Maxman about it, and he was rather interested. Unfortunately, he's not with us any longer, was to do 3 or 4 major concerts at big halls like Madison Square Garden. You get a coordinator, all he does at BI is has a small office there, he or she, with 2 underlings, and they just work on concerts, 3 major concerts a year. You know what I mean? And I mean, you're talking about the Billy Joes, the. My Bruce, Juicy Boy, Bruce Springsteen. Do a free concert like that again. And that is that'll be the foundation for the monies from behind. Everything else will be icing on the cake. I mentioned it to the program director, and I don't know if he's going to mention
12: but
0: it.
12: But I guess the thing is, I don't think we disagree at all. Mm-hmm. All I'm saying is WBAI serves to raise the consciousness of the community.
4: Mm-hmm.
1: Oh, yeah.
12: So if we can have these ongoing, because one thing about graphics, when you physically see it, it leaves an impression upon you.
4: Definitely.
12: Right? So if we can, on an ongoing basis, and I'm saying this because if WBAI were to do that, even in getting a place, they would also have a theater there. So in other words, we have a permanent place where we can see movies on an ongoing basis. Well, not going somewhere else and spend our money.
0: Well, I think what BI should do is get their own building, get away from here. That's 60 grand, 60 grand a month. That's too much money, man.
12: Right. I am in agreement with you too, but I'm just saying if we are going to think about what they get, is to make sure we have certain things in place that it can be done.
0: You're definitely right. Okay, nice talking to you, man.
4: Nice talking to you, Herman. Take care, man.
12: All right, my brethren.
0: Okay, how you know all these people, man?
4: hey.
0: This guy just scared the hell out of me.
6: Hey, listen, man.
13: 3
6: listen.
13: People he identified.
6: Listen. Did you see how the shuffling, evasive tactics when he asked him the last time how he knows all these people?
0: Yeah.
6: We have to send out an investigator.
1: don't want to reveal.
0: I know the Queen knighted you. You're now Sir Henry Eccleston. However, I think you're working for the CIA. I'll be surprised if you're working for the CIA. How you know all these people, man? This guy is scaring me, man.
4: I talked to some of them on the air, remember,
0: And you remember the voices?
4: Well, the last one, just pick him up.
0: Kwame, I want to pay close attention this month for me. Get your book and
6: Scotland Yard.
0: Watch this man.
6: Scotland Yard, man.
0: I think I hire you to do that too, Quali. You are coming. Strictly, that's your job. Will be watching this man.
4: You maybe need your man on the case.
0: Okay, folks, we go to the music, and like I said, we promise you, we're going to play some Dighton Salmon demos. Some new album he has coming up. Ready to go, Sean?
13: Yeah.
1: Ready to kick.
0: If you call the man God, he ain't playing the stuff. Okay, God, go ahead.

Thank you so much. Thank you. Thank you. Thank you so much. Thank you. Thank you. Let me begin by thanking Harris.

who had traveled across the ocean to escape tyranny and persecution, finally made real their Declaration of Independence at a Philadelphia convention that lasted through the spring of 1787. The document they produced was eventually signed, but ultimately unfinished. It was stained by this nation's original sin of slavery, a question that divided the colonies and brought the convention to a stalemate until the founders chose to allow the slave trade to continue for at least 20 more years and to leave any final resolution to future generations. Of course, the answer to the slavery question was already embedded within our Constitution, a Constitution that had at its very core the ideal of equal citizenship under the law, a Constitution that promised its people liberty and justice, and a union that could be and should be perfected over time. And yet words on a parchment would not be enough to deliver slaves from bondage or provide men and women of every color and creed their full rights and obligations as citizens of the United States. That what would be needed were Americans in successive generations who were willing to do their part through protests and struggles on the streets and in the courts, through a civil war and civil disobedience, and always at great risk, to narrow that gap between the promise of our ideals and the reality of their time. This was one of the tasks we set forth at the beginning of this presidential campaign, to continue the long march of those who came before us, a march for a more just, more equal, more free, more caring, and more prosperous America. I chose to run for president at this moment in history because I believe deeply that we cannot solve the challenges of our time unless we solve them together, unless we perfect our union by understanding that we may have different stories, but we hold common hopes, that we may not look the same and may not have come from the same place, but we all want to move in the same direction towards a better future for our children and our grandchildren. And this belief comes from my unyielding faith in the decency and generosity of the American people. But it also comes from my own story. I'm the son of a black man from Kenya and a white woman from Kansas. I was raised with the help of a white grandfather who survived a depression to serve in Patton's army during World War II, and a wild white grandmother who worked on a bomber assembly line at Fort Leavenworth while he was overseas. I've gone to some of the best schools in America, and I've lived in one of the world's poorest nations. I am married to a black American who carries within her the blood of slaves and slave owners, an inheritance we pass on to our two precious daughters. I have brothers, sisters, nieces, nephews, uncles, and cousins of every race and every hue scattered across three continents. And for as long as I live, I will never forget that in no other country on earth is my story even possible. It's a story that hasn't made me the most conventional of candidates, but it is a story that has seared into my genetic makeup the idea that this nation is more than the sum of its parts, that out of many, we are truly one. Now, throughout the first year of this campaign, against all predictions to the contrary, we saw how hungry the American people were for this message of unity. Despite the temptation to view my candidacy through a purely racial lens, we won commanding victories in states with some of the whitest populations in the country. In South Carolina, where the Confederate flag still flies, we built a powerful coalition of African Americans and white Americans. This is not to say that race has not been an issue in this campaign. At various stages in the campaign, some commentators have deemed me either too black or not black enough. We saw racial tensions bubble to the surface during the week before the South Carolina primary. The press has scoured every single

exit poll for the latest evidence of racial polarization, not just in terms of white and black, but black and brown as well. And yet, it's only been in the last couple of weeks that the discussion of race in this campaign has taken a particularly divisive turn. On one end of the spectrum, we've heard the implication that my candidacy is somehow an exercise in affirmative action that is based solely on the desire of wild and wide-eyed liberals to purchase racial reconciliation on the cheap. On the other end, we've heard my former pastor, Jeremiah Wright, use incendiary language to express views that have the potential not only to widen the racial divide, but views that denigrate both the greatness and the goodness of our nation, and that rightly offend white and black alike. I have already condemned, in unequivocal terms, the statements of Reverend Wright that have caused such controversy, and in some cases, pain. For some, nagging questions remain. Did I know him to be an occasionally fierce critic of American domestic and foreign policy? Of course. Did I ever hear him make remarks that could be considered controversial while I sat in the church? Yes. Did I strongly disagree with many of his political views? Absolutely. Just as I'm sure many of you have heard remarks from your pastors, priests, or rabbis with which you strongly disagree. But the remarks that have caused this recent firestorm weren't simply controversial. They weren't simply a religious leader's efforts to speak out against perceived injustice. Instead, they expressed a profoundly distorted view of this country, a view that sees white racism as endemic and that elevates what is wrong with America above all that we know is right with America, a view that sees the conflicts in the Middle East as rooted primarily in the actions of stalwart allies like Israel, instead of emanating from the perverse and hateful ideologies of radical Islam. As such, Reverend Wright's comments were not only wrong, but divisive. Divisive at a time when we need unity, racially charged at a time when we need to come together to solve a set of monumental problems. Two wars, a terrorist threat, a falling economy, a chronic healthcare crisis, and potentially devastating climate change. Problems that are neither black or white or Latino or Asian, but rather problems that confront us all.

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0: mercy, mercy, mercy.
1: What a morning.
0: Good morning, Tri-State, New York. We are the Midnight Rivers. My name is Terry Wilson.
1: Sir W. Henry Eccleston.
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5: And I am Sean Rhodes.
0: Missing in action is the Queen herself, the Mini River, taking the well-deserved rest. And the Dubologist doing some project for the Midnight Rivers. Couldn't be here tonight. However, they should be back next time. And Sean Rhodes, God, good job to that. I think you deserve a round of applause.
1: Definitely.
5: Thank you. And just to let you know quickly what we heard in that last set, we heard Barack Obama on the race, on the subject of race, with Conquering Lion Dub as the bed. After that, we heard Desiree. Either one.
0: Desiree. Okay.
5: Desiree doing Woe on Mount Nebo Records. And then we heard, as promised, a new track by Dighton Charlemagne. This is one of my favorites. It's called President. I think that's again, a smash thing.
0: Again, that is just a demo.
5: Yeah.
0: It's just a demo.
5: Yeah. And even though it didn't fit the reggae thing, it's still the theme overall was quite appropriate.
0: I think the man has a hit on his end. I think the Caribbean would be a big hit in the Caribbean.
5: I told you.
0: Charles, I think we've got to manage this guy, you know. Yes, there's some percentage to be made here.
3: Let's call him right away.
5: All right. So it's time for us to head on out of here. So in the meantime,
0: and in between time, we hope we suck some soul to you, and the Midnight Rivers have left the temple.

0: Your whole life you've been very stingy.
1: Thrifty.
0: Cheap.
1: I still have money left because I saved it.
0: Now it's time for you to be generous.
1: Whatever do you mean?
0: Write your will. Leave some money to good causes.
1: I don't trust good causes.
0: What about that radio station you like? WBAI.
1: WBAI. Thanks for reminding me.
0: You're welcome.
1: I'll leave money to buy a lot of radios.
0: Buy a lot of radios? Why would you do that?
1: So they can be given to cats so that they may listen to WBAI.
0: Cat radios?
1: Mm-hmm.
0: That's a good idea.
1: I know it is.
0: But besides leaving money for cats to have radios, you can leave money to WBAI so cats will be sure to have something alternative and diverse to listen to when you're gone.
1: Hmm. Being of sound mind, I hereby bequeath 50% of my fortune so cats may have radios, and 50% to radio station WBAI New York.
0: You will need someone to administer that radios for cats thing.
1: Well, who do you suggest?
0: I like cats.
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8: 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I'm Rebecca Hoffman, MD, your friendly neighborhood family doctor. In today's talk, we'll look at the mind and mental health, and in particular, depression, that increasingly common experience worldwide. What is it? Where does it come from? And what can we do about it? The mind has fascinated philosophers for centuries, including questions like, what is the mind, and is it separate from our physical bodies? From Plato to Aristotle to Descartes to today, many great thinkers have considered the mind and body to be separate. Some will value one above the other, but nearly all have considered them intertwined. The mind is not the same as the brain, even though some equate them. The mind is instead that part of us that allows us to think and to reason. It takes in the perceptions of our senses, our memory, emotions, and the experiences we have. With that input, the mind processes and integrates them to help us perceive and understand ourselves and the world. Mental health is the state of the mind's well-being. When your mind is well, you can function in positive ways, have an awareness of your own self-worth and positive qualities, and an ability to handle stress or uncertainty. When your mental health is faltering, physical illness is not far behind. One of the most common mental ailments is depression. Depression is defined as a persistent low mood, a loss of interest in your usual activities, to the point that it affects your daily life. It can be caused by many factors, such as changes in your physical environment, like the dark days of winter, or by adverse life events, or from a lack of connection with others. Increasingly, research suggests these factors may cause changes in brain function, including altered activity of nerve circuits in the brain, changes in the chemistry of our cells, and therefore changes in your mind's response. Because it can trigger actual chemical changes in your body, depression can lead to physical symptoms like belly pain, muscle pain, or nausea. It can change your patterns of thinking and reduce your concentration. It can change your sleep quality. It can lead to a lower sense of self-esteem and even thoughts of self-harm. Depression is a real disease affecting 2-6% of all people worldwide. That's millions of people in all walks of life. And, just like a physical ailment, it needs real attention. The good news is that depression is often short-lived and can get better within weeks or months with attention and care. How we think and what we do can affect our mental and physical health. This is the basis of some forms of talk therapy. Talk therapy actually can cause chemical changes in the body and improve symptoms of depression. Because there is a chemistry to moods, medication for as brief as 6 to 12 months can help balance the changes in your body. Medicine, talk therapy, exercise, social interaction all have real effects on our bodies and therefore on our minds. Recognizing mental wellness is important. 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Investing in mental health takes effort and awareness. 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
11: Hello, this is Radio's Uncle Sidney. When I'm out and about, folks comes up to me and says, "You should be ashamed." But when they calms down, they says how much they loves WBAI. That's WBAI New York and WBAI.org. Back in the day, we had commentaries by Malcolm X, Ayn Rand, Abby Hoffman, and William F. Buckley Jr. Imagine them folks in the same room at the same time. Nowadays, we've got Bob Fass, the founder of the Feast. Amy Goodman, you know her, we got her. Michio Kaku, the smartest guy in the world. Shows that helps you not to get evicted. Top-of-the-line news and interviews. Insane artists and musicians. All okay, okay. We went nuts for a while back there. But now we're okay. We're like your crackhead cousin that's making good. So we know you're pulling for us. Go, go, run right now to WBAI.org and look around. See where we've gone. You can even subscribe online. Believe me, you'll be glad you did. Stay tuned.
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0: Good goddamn morning. How the hell are you? This is WBAI in New York. The program is back of the book. My name is R. Paul Martin. She is Radio's Pickles of the North. Good morning, my dear.
1: Good morning to you, my dear, and a hearty hello to our dear 19 listeners, wherever they may be.
0: And we're going to talk about a few different things here on this radio program this morning. 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When you get there, you'll see a blue navigation frame on the left side of your screen. 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Oh, boy. And we've been doing it since, like, 1998. Eesh. The program itself has been here for longer than that. In fact, in September, we will be celebrating the 40th anniversary of this program, if we get that far. So, yes, the WBAI website and the archives seem to be working all right as we record this program. This is our 286th pandemic episode of Back of the Book. It's pre-recorded. This program was recorded on Friday for airing on Saturday morning. If things have happened between then and when you're hearing this program, we won't be referencing them on this program. A recorded program cannot be as up-to-date as a live program, but this is what we have to do in these dangerous times. The top story of the week in all of the sweet-tasting parts of the universe is that we still have 127 followers on Twitter or X or whatever it's called right now. The next regular WBAI local station board meeting will be held on Wednesday, August 12th, 2026 at 7 p.m. That meeting will be held on Zoom, even though Zoom compromises privacy and security.
1: The viral levels in the United States, sewage water for COVID-19, flu, and RSV as of July 10th remain very low. And ER visits for flu and RSV are low and still decreasing. However, emergency visits for COVID-19 are starting to go up, and this is most likely the beginning of the summer surge that happens when it gets really hot, as it's been, and people congregate indoors, and COVID is also very easy to catch. So that is something that has been happening lately.
0: And we want to talk about, since we're talking about some health stuff here, this Cyclospora parasite that's making people sick. It had been getting tracked by the Centers for Disease Control and Prevention until Robert F. Kennedy Jr., who's now the head of all that, stopped it. This is like what happened when Hegseth was not wanting people in the military to get flu shots. I guess it wasn't Butch to get flu shots. And then there was a big outbreak of the flu at an airbase. Yeah, if you don't pay attention to the germs, they come and they get you. Oh, boy. And we mostly lose sight of that because it's been so long that we've had vaccines and things that keep us from getting a lot of different diseases that we just take it for granted that we won't get them. And then some people take it one step further and say, oh, we don't need anything. We're just immune to all this stuff. And then they find out the hard way that we're not. Yeah. This is such stupid stuff. And once again, we have the fan on because it's too hot to just do this without the fan on. We'd be dripping sweat into everything. And I don't want to have sweat going into my microphone because that makes for a short lifetime for the microphone. And I can't afford to buy new ones. And so, yes, we've got the fan on and lovely weather we're having, isn't it? We have another heat wave again.
2: Even a match can be a deadly missile.
3: Remember, only you can prevent forest fires.
0: This is probably another artifact of global warming and climate change. Such fires that have been causing the smoke that's coming down. These fires have been in the news, oh, about California for years, over and over again. Canada has had them before, too. These days, we're actually seeing European countries having huge forest fires. Weather conditions like droughts make the forest more susceptible to fires, which can be caused by lightning. It doesn't have to be some guy throwing a cigarette out the window of his moving car, which is the thing the old commercials used to show a lot because it used to happen so much. Probably still happens. But you can get dry conditions and lightning strikes, and bang, that'll light up the grasslands, and there it all goes, and a whole forest can go from that. So, yes, this is stuff that we've got here, and oh boy, what a mess.
1: The majority of wildfires in the world are caused by lightning strikes. And, of course, as Arpal said, climate change is happening. You have drought, more drought, drier conditions, more and more violent storms, many storms that have lightning but do not produce rain. So lightning strikes in the forest, that's sort of part of the forest world that helps a certain seeds to propagate the heat from that. Lately, there have been some politicians, including one that wants to impose more tariffs on Canada because, oh, how dare you let the smoke from your wildfires come down through the USA. Well, it used to be, before climate change really got going, that when there were wildfires in the States, the jet stream would help to, the polar jet stream would help to push that smoke away from the land, often would happen. That's not happening anymore because, as we just stated, worldwide conditions have changed and fire is more prevalent. And it, yes, it's very bad, but you have to remember a couple of things about your neighbor to the north. Canada has a huge landmass. I think a populated landmass, I think it's second in the world to Russia, I think. And if you want to count places that don't have people, Antarctica would be second and then Canada would be third. But it's a very big place.
0: Very few forest fires in Antarctica.
1: This is true. This is true. About 36% of the United States is covered in forest. About half of Canada's land mass is covered in forest. 9% of the world's forests are in Canada. And Canada has a much smaller population than the United States, and most of the population is centered along the border. It's like 41.5 million, and in the United States, you have 343 million people. So, tiny population, big landmass, lots of forests, and a lot of these forests are inaccessible. I mean, they're up north, and that's just the way it is. You have maybe some very small populations of people living in the forest, unlike the United States, where you have large populations living in forested land. Mainly in Canada, it's First Nations, Indigenous people who are living there, and they have to get the hell out of there when these more frequent fires start, and it's very difficult to get them out safely. So when these fires happen, usually, yeah, they let them burn because they can't do anything else. Don't have the manpower to do it. Cannot access the forest. So this is not done on purpose. This is part of climate change. And like in the 1970s, when many, many U.S. factories did not have regulations for pollution, and the pollution used to go poof up into the air and go across that border into Canada and cause acid rain in a country that had stricter laws about polluting companies, the two countries worked together, and then there was no more acid rain for either country. We have to work together on this. I mean, it's one world, and pointing fingers, and mostly politicians, that's what they do, right? They point fingers because that might help them get votes. That's not going to help. We have to work on this stuff together, and it's a much larger problem. It's climate change. And we know what we have to do to sort of slow down climate change. It's very difficult, though, because it's the whole stinking world that has to do it. So quit pointing fingers, and let's try and work together on this problem.
0: Also, it needs to be noted, forest fires like this are a part of the natural order of things.
1: Yes.
0: Forests aren't really something that just grows and stands there and remains static. The trees die, they drop their leaves, there's litter, leaf litter all over the forest floor. Lots of creatures live in that. And the tree trunks fall down. All of this makes for a lot of stuff that could burn. It's not just, you know, standing trees. It's a lot of stuff that's on the ground. And a lot of the time with forest fires, what happens is that the stuff on the ground, the leaf litter and other litter that's there, that is what really starts burning. Because obviously getting a leaf, a dead leaf to burn is much easier than getting a full tree to burn. Although when the lightning strikes a tree and it completely explodes, there's usually some flaming debris that goes flying out. So that will, you know, get things started. But the fact that there are big forest fires is simply something that happens. If you're going to have forests, you got to realize that sometimes you're going to get forest fires. And sometimes, like in the case of Canada, where in the higher parts of Canada, higher latitudes, you end up with stuff that you can't really get to. It's very rural in those areas. And in some places, I think it's not populated at all. Or maybe you have three people in a mile. And so this is going to happen. And we can't go too nuts about it. And of course, Trump is going on and on because he's trying to because he's trying to take attention away from the Epstein files. And sometimes now he's trying to take attention away from the war he started to distract from the Epstein files. You see how this stuff cascades. And, you know, maybe it's maybe another example of how the cover-up is worse than the thing you're covering up. I think this Iran war he's got going on is something that's really going to bother more people. And, oh, geez, what a stupid idea. So, yes, we have these natural things happening, and sometimes they're happening on a big scale, and they're happening on a larger scale than they probably otherwise would because of the climate change. Everything's warmer. They're sighting large sharks coming up, up at Massachusetts that are, you know, not usually seen up there. Your great white sharks. Yes, we're talking about Jaws here. The great white sharks are coming up more and more north, and it's because their food is moving north. They follow their food. They can smell it, and so the little fishies that they eat, they are finding it too warm in their usual habitat. So they start swimming toward cooler water and away from the warmer water. See, one of the things with fish is they can't really deal with terribly warm water. Most of them, I mean, some are adapted to pretty warm water. But ones that aren't, if you put them in hotter water, all of their energy gets blown away. It gets used up, and after a short bit, they're just literally dead in the water sometimes because the fish, you know, don't move enough. They can't fill their gills with enough water to distill enough oxygen out of it to keep them alive and keep them moving. And so you can see this sometimes when the water does get too hot, that the fish become sluggish. Of course, if it's a great white shark, it says, oh, goody, gobble, gobble. However, at some point, the great white sharks will also find it really bothersome to be too warm as well. They generally take longer to be affected by it because they have such a much larger thermal mass than the smaller fish that they gobble up. So, yeah, that's something that's going on, and oh boy, what a mess that is.
1: At this point, I should say that this is WBAI New York. The program is Back of the Book. He is R. Paul Martin, and I am Radio's Pickles of the North.
0: And apropos of this particular topic, a new report has been published by the National Academies of Sciences, Engineering, and Medicine. And this report says that, yeah, global warming is happening, and that human activities like burning of fossil fuels is causing it. Now, this is stuff that the people who are billionaires off fossil fuels do not want to hear because they apparently don't care about the future. They don't give a rat's zinger that sea level rise is going to happen drastically by the end of this century. They're saying, hey, I won't be alive at the end of this century. They have children. I guess they figure, the hell with my children. And some of them even have grandchildren who will pretty definitely be alive at the turn of the century. And they're going to be engulfed in a world that is really too hot. And all sorts of changes will be happening, including things like the Greenland ice sheet melting. And at some point, it's just going to melt entirely. It's melting at a prodigious rate now. We also have Antarctica shedding a lot of its ice. And also, of course, people like Donnie Bonespur Trump, a known ignoramus, they're saying, oh yeah, there's no such thing as global warming. He calls it a hoax. The evidence is there, but he calls it a hoax. And they just say it's just not happening, and they're eliminating mention of it in various places where they could stop it. And if they could, they would make it so people couldn't say it. You know, we would have censorship, not necessarily overtly political censorship, but censorship on a fact of life. Gee, it's hot in here. And all of a sudden, the censorship police come down on you and drag you off and throw you in prison for saying it's hot. In any event, so this study has come out, and this group, the National Academies of Sciences, Engineering, and Medicine, is not under Trump or anything. It's not a part of the government. It's a non-profit, and it gets to, you know, put out its own ideas. And so they are engaged in a field that is known as extreme event attribution, which tries to answer the question of how much was the latest heat wave, downpour, drought, or wildfire worsened by climate change? And I'm getting a lot of this from an article in the New York Times about it. And yeah, if it makes the New York Times, it's really getting to be mainstream. I remember when it was a weird topic that I was reading about in science fiction magazines, especially Analog Magazine, which was science fact and science fiction. They'd have science fiction stories, and then it'd have science stories in the same issue. And so you could read these things. And they were doing stuff on global warming back in, oh, the 60s or 70s. And I read that and said, geez, this is serious stuff. However, they were projecting it's going to be so far in the future. But they didn't count on things accelerating quite as they have. And so now we are really actually feeling it. And I've always been very conservative with a small c and intelligently about saying something is definitely being caused by climate change. And I still am. But the thing is, it's hard to deny now that certain things are an artifact of climate change. And we're seeing some of these things. So, you know, like the fish having to go to higher latitudes and, well, all of the huge amounts of wildfires, even in Europe, which didn't used to have them like this as long as it's been populated. And there are various other things. Also, Antarctica and Greenland haven't been melting at this rate before. And there are other things, too. There's a whole bunch of stuff. So it has accelerated way beyond what we were talking about back then. Some of the things I talked about, and I actually got somebody, a certain someone, who was listening when I was talking about this back in the 80s on this program. And I was talking about, you know, a lot of carbon dioxide is sucked up by the ocean, because the ocean is has cold enough water that it dissolves carbon dioxide. And one interesting thing about carbon dioxide is it is absorbed by water. It dissolves in water most efficiently at a chilly temperature. Most things, if you say like sugar or salt, they dissolve more efficiently and faster and more thoroughly in hot water. The hotter it is, the more of that stuff the water can hold. Not so with carbon dioxide. With carbon dioxide, you've got a certain water temperature that's a maximum, and then when it goes a bit above that, it starts not being able to absorb as much anymore. You can notice this if you use an old-fashioned siphon. And we have an old-fashioned siphon. The male ex picked it up once. I used to make egg creams for us. We used to get Fox's U-Bet syrup, some milk, and this siphon. And it's basically a big glass bottle that has that's armored. It has a steel mesh around it because it could explode. And it has a top where you squeeze in, you screw in a carbon dioxide cylinder that you squeeze in. And what you do is you get the water to be as cold as possible and you pour it into that siphon and then you screw the top on and then you screw in the carbon dioxide thing. And there's a boom that goes on as the pressure of the carbon dioxide shoves it into the very small space of the siphon, because it's mostly filled with water. And then while it's happening, you shake it like mad. I was in very good physical shape in those days. I could shake that thing beautifully. And so while you're shaking it, you're forcing all the carbon dioxide to get dissolved in the cool water. And then we would, you know, use it to squirt the seltzer in to make the egg creams, as they're called. Yes, it's a Brooklyn thing, egg creams. And I used to get them in soda fountains at candy stores. And then we used to make them at home. And, oh, they were such great fun. In any event, so carbon dioxide will start coming out of warmer water. And there's a huge amount of carbon dioxide that's dissolved in the oceans. And I remember talking about this at one point on this program in the mid to late 80s. And someone got very nervous because I mentioned, you know, and if it gets warm enough with global warming, if it gets warm enough, that stuff's going to come out of there. And I suggested that at some point you could end up with a happy fizzies party happening. Fizzies is something that boomers will know about. Others won't. Fizzies were a tablet. And it was supposed to be make your own soda. And you would get cold water and you would throw a fizzy tablet in there. And it would start bubbling like crazy. And you were supposed to get a a soda out of it. It didn't work very well, but you threw it in and it did fizz up and it was flavored. And so you had this flavored fizzy stuff, which they said, see, that's a soda. Was not like a soda at all, but it was something they were selling. And part of the commercial for it was, hey, kids, have a happy fizzies party. And so that's what I was saying. We could end up with the oceans doing that, and then we're seriously screwed, because then that carbon dioxide will warm everything even more, and more carbon dioxide will be coming out of the oceans of the world, and you can't escape that. And so somebody at BAI got very, very nervous about that. I said, nah, that's not going to happen for a long time. I hope it's still not going to happen for a long time, but I wouldn't bet on it. And then you have the phenomenon of methane hydrates. And what happens with that is methane is coming up out of the earth all the time. Sometimes some methane is the result of things that have died and are decaying, and the bacteria that are eating whatever is decaying, they produce methane, just as some of the bacteria in your gut produce methane. They produce smellier gases too, but they produce methane. So your body is producing methane. Although no human cell produces it, the bacteria in your gut do it quite nicely. Some of them do. Anyway, you have all of this carbon dioxide coming up, all this methane coming up, plus there are little parts of the ocean floor that are cracked. And so you have methane coming from beneath the earth, not from anything decaying, but simply it's geological. There's been methane trapped down there for, in some cases, billions of years, and cracks form and up comes a bit of methane. What happens then, it doesn't go flying into the atmosphere. Because the ocean floor is so deep, there's an enormous amount of pressure, and the temperature on the ocean floor is about 4 degrees Celsius. This is because water has an interesting relationship to various things. It's

you know, gasify, but only slowly in normal conditions. But as the temperature of the ocean rises, the temperature, you know, the temperature we have in the air will start going down lower. Like at 100 feet below the surface of the ocean, it's pretty cold. At 400 feet below the surface of the ocean, it's really cold. And when you go down more than that, it's at 4 degrees Celsius, which would be very uncomfortable. And it would also crush you like a grape. So, you know, submarines go down low and they're built for that. And those little submersibles go for it. But like World War II submarines had a crush depth of, I think, 300 feet. And after that, after World War II, they were able to make some of them that could go to 600 feet. I don't know if a military submarine can go as low as the submarines they have to explore the bottom of the ocean yet, but yeah, they had. You can send things down, but we saw what happened when it went down to the Titanic. You do that too many times, and your bathysphere or whatever it's called breaks up because the stresses are enormous on those things, and they can't take it forever. So we have this methane ice on the floor of the ocean. If the temperature comes down lower and lower, and the floor of the ocean starts warming just a teeny bit, more of that ice is start going to release the methane as a gas, which then bubbles up, gets into the atmosphere, and is a very effective greenhouse gas, far more effective than just carbon dioxide is. And that is one of the things that is possibly in our future. One of the things that's been studied is that there are bacteria that live in the bottom of the sea, and they eat the methane and make it into something else. They live on this methane ice, and because it's not frozen for them. It's just the properties of methane make it so that it's frozen as ice. And so one thought has been, find a way to get more of these bacteria down there to eat the damn methane ice and make it so the stuff doesn't blow up on us. And these days, there's another thing to be alert about. Seabed mining. Trump is like licensing companies to go out and mine the seabed when the rest of the world is saying, we got to be careful about this. We can't just higgledy-piggledy go mining the seabed. And we also have to see who has what rights. And Trump is assigning parts of the seafloor, which is under international waters and over which he has no authority. He's selling that, renting that to various companies to go mine minerals down there. Well, if you start putting down things to mine minerals, and you start hitting places that have methane ice, it's not going to stay ice for long. It's going to start evaporating right away. And, oh boy, that could be a really big disaster for the whole planet, and it could happen rapidly. I said before about a happy fizzies party. Something not too different from that could happen. I suspect that it would happen locally, and there would be such a disaster there that everybody would say, okay, everybody stop this crap. That's what I think would happen. And we may have to get that far. But right now they're saying, how do we do this? And I hope that's taken into consideration and that we do not destroy the whole goddamn planet just because some guys are greedy. In any event, one of the things that the fossil fuel barons are very bothered about is that this things like this panel of experts saying, yes, global warming is happening and we can attribute it, and they say where they can attribute it, to fossil fuel burning. One of the things that's happening is there's a $50 billion lawsuit filed against oil companies by Multnomah County in Oregon, and that lawsuit cited an attribution study that concluded that a record-shattering 2021 summer heat

0: wave in the Pacific Northwest would have been, quote, virtually impossible, unquote, without human-caused climate change. And so, yeah, those guys don't want more of this, and they don't want to hear about it. And Trump wants to just have everybody make believe it's not happening. The Republican Party is, you know, just in his back pocket. So, yeah, there's a conflict going on here. And I don't know. The bad guys have a lot of money to put against it. Oh, well, this is not good stuff, folks.
1: And right about now, it's time for us to do a station break. 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The program is Back of the Book. I am Radio's Pickles of the North. His name is R. Paul Martin. 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
0: So let's go from the deep ocean to deep space. Ah, yes. By the way, this will be the 60th anniversary of the debut of the original Star Trek series. Woohoo! Yeah, I saw that. I was really thrilled to see that because they were talking science fiction stuff. They had faster than light drive, and they had, you know, a thing of how they could do it, which didn't make any sense, but it's a standard science fiction thing to come up with some cockamamie way to say, okay, We're able to go faster than the speed of light, even though you can't. We can do that because otherwise the stories are very limited. So, yes.
1: And the actual anniversary will be in September, and you'll hear more about that in September.
0: You'll also hear our 40th anniversary program at the start of September. Yeah, I'm letting everybody know our 40th anniversary program is coming up, and hope we're still here. So, space research goes on. Now, they're not going to develop a warp drive anytime soon, but scientists can look and see what the hell is really out there. They're not going to find Klingons or Cardassians or any of that stuff out there. No, they're going to try and see if there's anything alive out there at all. That's one of the great goals. And it's a very important goal. That's also, by the way, something that a lot of right-wing evangelical Christians who want to take over the country, they don't like that stuff because it kind of conflicts with their silly Bible. And they say, oh, no, dog spelled backwards created the whole thing in 6 days. Silly. And so they don't like the idea that there would be life in space, because any life in space would start to really knock down the creation myth of the Abrahamic superstitions. And so they don't like that. Some others don't like that either. But the thing is, it sure does look real different in the big universe from what the Bible says. I mean, geology kind of shows that you've got stuff that's a lot older than anybody could have from what the Bible says. And astronomy has all sorts of things that obviously are provably so many billions of years old, including the idea that the universe was hanging around for many billions of years before the Earth showed up. Something like 8 or 9 billion years had gone by before the Earth formed about 4.6 billion years ago. So, geez, people are saying this is how it works, and the astronomy really is solid. I mean, go argue with spectroscopy if you want to, but you know, if you've got any education, you realize, yeah, spectroscopy shows a lot of data. In any event, there's always a look for life in space. And yeah, this isn't quite SETI. It isn't looking again for the Klingons or anything. However, this is an important thing. Scientists have found a form of sugar floating in interstellar space. The sugar is called erythrolose. It's a monosaccharide like glucose and fructose, sugars you're probably familiar with. And that's different from polysaccharides like sucrose, which is the sugar you'll have on a table that you throw a spoonful into your tea or coffee. That's sucrose. That's a polysaccharide. And that's more complicated. Monosaccharides are much simpler. Glucose is a sugar that is very simple, and just about everything on Earth needs it. And in fact, your body needs to have it, and it needs to have it so much that our bodies create it. And fructose is very similar to that, and a lot of things have fructose in it. And when you eat fructose, your body very rapidly converts fructose to glucose. This is why when I get hypoglycemic, we take what we call glucose tablets. They're big pills. You can't just swallow it. You got to chew it and then, you know, break it into little pieces and wash it down with water. And it's made out of fructose. It's called glucose tablets, but they're made out of fructose because once you get it into your body, it very rapidly converts to glucose. And fructose is easier to handle. And so it's very fast stuff. And those are sugars that you will see all the time. Now, on Earth, this erythrolose stuff, this sugar, which is another monosaccharide, it's found in some fruits, including melons and red raspberries. So it's not an exotic sugar by any means. It's just a sugar you find in these everyday fruits. In outer space, scientists have found a cloud containing that particular sugar floating around near the center of the Milky Way galaxy. They used two radio telescopes to look for sugar molecules in space, and they looked for a while, and eventually they did find this erythrolose stuff in a nebula near the center of the Milky Way galaxy. And this isn't the first time sugars have been found in space at all, because some years ago, Japanese scientists had discovered sugars on the asteroid Bennu. You may remember them going up there and taking some of it away. But there was still some controversy about where sugars might have developed before they came to Earth. There was dispute about, well, sugars could only form on Earth, so you couldn't have had this stuff coming down here. And that also gave some of the creationists the in to try and say, oh, so it really came from Earth, and so that's why, you know, dog spelled backwards created it all here, which is bizarre. And so that gave them a little bit of a wedge to try and stop it. They always do these things. And it's like when people are going to a museum exhibit, and they showed this on TV. They were talking about this creationist crap, and some creationists had a whole bunch of school children in a museum, and they're talking about how science cannot explain certain things, and they can't prove that some of these rocks are as old as they say they are. How can they say it's this old? How can they say these meteorites are as old as they say they are? There's no way. However, on TV, they pointed out that there was a big panel right next to the exhibit where this guy was giving a lecture, and it details exactly how scientists can tell how old stuff is. Like for meteorites, they just have to look at how scored up the interior of the meteorite, especially metal meteorites, is, because cosmic rays keep hitting it. And in outer space, cosmic rays are serious crap. And they're like little bullets going through the metal meteor. And so they leave trails. And you can actually measure the amount of time that meteorite was drifting in space by the how much streak, how many streaks you have in it of the cosmic rays leaving these tracks. But they ignored that, and they kept telling their students this is nonsense, even though the kids could read the panel because it was right next to the rest of the exhibit. So anyway, the controversy about sugar coming to Earth. And but now that sugars have been discovered outside of the solar system, way outside of the solar system, it's now certain that sugars are floating around in interstellar space, and they could come to Earth on meteorites and asteroids and whatever the hell falls down on it, and simply dust. If some cloud, some galactic cloud comes by and it has this sugar in it, it's going to shed that on the Earth. It happens. It's happening right now. Also, amino acids, which make up the important parts of many proteins and which are necessary components of DNA and RNA, were shown to be created by various chemicals that we know were present in the very early Earth billions of years ago. And what happens with the sugars in DNA and RNA is they use the amino acids to code things, but they need a structure, a skeleton, a bracket, if you will, to keep everything lined up. The double helixes, you see, that they're on the outside and they go like a spiral staircase, that's sugar. So sugars play an important role in just having that stuff too. And we've known that amino acids form fairly easily in conditions of the early Earth. In what's known as the Miller experiment in 1952, some simple chemicals were put in a closed glass vessel, and an electric spark was made in the vessel to simulate lightning, which you also had on the early Earth. So we knew that there were all these chemicals, you know, like ammonia, and I think some methane might have been in there, oxygen, nitrogen, and a few other simple chemicals that we know are just ubiquitous in outer space. And we know that lightning happens. And when the electric spark was made in the vessel to simulate lightning, this had an effect. The result of having these chemicals in this sealed glass vessel and, you know, shooting some electric sparks through it all, the result was that after a while, organic molecules and amino acids formed. And amino acids have been known to be in space for decades. They can use radio telescopes and find the signature of amino acids floating around in space, so that we know they're out there. However, sugars were much more difficult to find freely floating around in space. But now they've found some. This puts to rest some arguments about the start of life on Earth. I'm sure that the fundamentalists will just ignore this too, the way they ignore all of the other conclusive evidence. But the sugars are so necessary as a source of energy and also to frame the DNA and RNA that it's important that it has been found. So now we have absolute proof that more of the building blocks of life were around on the early Earth because they'd just fallen in from space. And this also bolsters the theory that life could be ubiquitous in the universe. There's nothing saying life can't be all over the place. And some people say, yeah, panspermia. There's life just about everywhere. If there is, again, it's not going to be Klingons necessarily, but it could be things like bacteria. What will be extremely interesting will be if we ever find some bacteria in space to compare them to what we've got on Earth. How close are they? That will be fabulous science.
1: Oh, our Paul, now we know why the center of the galaxy smells like raspberries.
0: I guess we do now. I mean, that was a discovery some years ago, was that from what they could find in space, the galaxy smells like raspberries. And you know, people said, oh, I wonder why that is. I guess we know now. It's the same sugar. What a connection. And, of course, the Trumpian ceasefire continues, which consists of both sides shelling each other every night and blowing everything up, and Trump discovering that he can't bully them the way he bullies other people. They don't care that he's a rich guy. They don't care that he owns a lot of land. They don't care that he has a military that can bomb the crap out of them, because they can live in awful circumstances. So he's bombing them. And they're not just taking it. They're bombing American bases, and they're bombing other countries in the Middle East. What a big, awful mess. Anyway, there's that. And also we have this bizarre thing. This jerk, Pete Hegseth, wants the troops who are over 30 years old to be tested for their testosterone levels. What an idiot. It's not clear if he'll have female members tested, too. Yeah, he wants everyone to be butch. Does some of this relate to the various nonsense supplements hawked by right-wing purveyors of snake oil that you see on TV? I don't know. Maybe it does. Oh, this administration is so corrupt. That's been it for Back of the Book for this week. Coming up next is...
1: Everything Old is New Again with Mr. David Kenny.
0: All right, we're going to get some heat. We're going to get a lot of rain later today on Saturday. You can get through that and be careful out there with all of the excess heat at times. Pickles is especially hoping this is the last heat wave of the summer. And above all, remember what that citizen of a sweet raspberry universe, Dormouse, said.

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0: Little Sunday in New York, Bobby Darin. Hello, Dolly, to Goodbye Charlie, studio album he recorded in 1964, November of that year. It's Sunday in New York. Before that, Judy Garland from the London studio recordings from 1957 to 1963. They were recorded, you should know, at Abbey Road Studios. They're distributed here on First Hand Records, this compilation by Jonathan Summers, who was on our broadcast a while back talking about it. Good stuff. I'm David Kenny. This is Everything Old is New Again on WBAI New York and the Penthouse.fm, inviting you to follow us on Facebook at facebook.com/oldisnewradio. 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It's just a beautiful site, and I love to promote it because it's just so full of facts and fun. Okay? Okay.
1: I did take some requests this week. A wonderful suggestion came to me from Jeannie, who's listening to us on the web in North Carolina. It's a song recorded by Marlene Verplank. Sit back and listen to Is It Raining in New York?

really sick of it, as you always say. Do you miss the pace, the rat race?

Ladies and gentlemen, the voice of an American treasure, Rosemary Clooney. And Do You Miss New York, Dave Frischberg. Before that, as requested by Jeannie, who's listening to us in North Carolina, Marlene Verplank from her CD titled Now, released a few years back. Ted Firth is there at the piano, and some great guitar by Bucky Pizzarelli, available on the Audiophile record label. I'm David Kenny. This is Everything Old Is New Again.

Every time I listen to this CD, I am blown away by the brilliant and brave musicality that is evident in that song and on every track of this CD. The CD is Bobby Belfry and the David Budway Trio, One Lucky Day. Mm-hmm. And Arthur's theme, The Best That You Can Do. I'm David Kenny. This is Everything Old Is New Again.

Maud Maggart. From her CD titled With Sweet Despair and a beautiful marriage of two songs written by Al Dubin and Harry Warren, 42nd Street and Boulevard of Broken Dreams. Before that, Tom Wopat, his release, I've Got Your Number, and the Bruce Springsteen song, Meeting Across the River. Obviously, the meeting was in New York City, somewhere in the state of New Jersey. Asbury Park, I would say. These down-and-out gangsters are hoping for that meeting. I'm David Kenny. This is Everything Old Is New Again.

every street's a boulevard in old New York. Our salute to the city of New York in song. That song was introduced by Jack Whiting in the 1952 musical Hazel Flag. But that was Dean Martin, and that was Jerry Lewis. It was performed by them in the Martin and Lewis film Living It Up, 1954. Every street's a boulevard. I won't sing anymore. I'll play for you instead the incomparable Hildegard from her CD Entrancing Music and the Sidewalks of New York.

0: Alice Faye from the CD titled This Year's Kisses, and a song from the film On the Avenue, Irving Berlin, of course, and Slumming on Park Avenue. Before that, just a wonderful CD by Therese Janeco and her Little Big Band, live from the Iridium. So not only is it a song about New York, it's a live recording from New York. This wonderful talent, Therese Janeco. And I've loved this CD. And Washington Square, written by David Shire. Good stuff. But before that, as requested by Alan, the song The Sidewalks of New York, recorded by the incomparable Hildegard with Guy Lombardo and his Royal Canadians and the Song Spinners, recorded December 28th, 1945, again, recorded in New York. So it's not only a song about New York, but it's recorded in New York. Again, I'm David Kenny. This is Everything Old is New again on WBAI New York. And here is Scott Barbarino, editor-in-chief of Nightlife Exchange, with our picks of the week.
1: 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Widely regarded as one of the foremost interpreters of the Great American Songbook, Monheit, with her luminous vocals, impeccable phrasing, and deeply expressive performances, has been a leading voice in jazz for more than two decades. 7:17, 18, and 19 at Birdland, Alan Harris returns with Harlem After Dark. Harris has established himself as one of the jazz world's most acclaimed vocalists, possessing a potent combination of dynamic vocal abilities, impeccable phrasing, and powerful emotional resonance. 7:20 at Joe's Pub, we're hosting Emily Burgle Off Night. Off Night is what happens when Emily Burgle clocks out of Broadway and clocks into something a little bit more dangerous. She's played the iconic Cafe Carlyle and the Oak Room at the Algonquin, and is known for her sly, genre-hopping cabaret work that collides eras and emotions from Rodgers and Hammerstein to Sabrina Carpenter. You never know what's going to happen. 7:24 at the Beachman, ubiquitous performer Nicholas King celebrates his spin around the sun with the birthday concert. I've been a big supporter of this fine young gentleman's career since meeting him when he joined us as a regular guest at Therese Janeco's big band shows at the Iridium, and he never disappoints. If you haven't seen him, how is that possible? Get to the Beachman to celebrate with him. He's a must-see. For more news and reviews, please visit our website, nightlifeexchange.com. That's Night, N-I-T, Life Exchange. Until next week, get out and see a show.
0: And that's good advice. Get out and see a show. Thank you, Scott Barbarino of Nightlife Exchange. I'm David Kenny. This is Everything Old is New again on WBAI New York and the Penthouse.fm. I've never played this song before, or if I have, it's been a long, long time. The song is written by Curtis Stigers and Larry Goldings and performed by Curtis Stigers on his CD, I Think It's Going to Rain Today. The song is titled Columbus Avenue. I love this song. It's a black and white movie in 4 minutes and 19 seconds. If you close your eyes, you can see it happen. It's so New York. And he only references Manhattan once and Columbus Avenue once. But it's still so New York and at the same time, so universal. Sit back and listen to this.

From the score The Sweet Smell of Success, written by Craig Cornelia and Marvin Hamlisch, I Cannot Hear the City. That's Anthony Nunziata from a CD that he released with his brother Will, Make Someone Happy. Before that, that 4 minute and 19 second black and white movie by Curtis Stigers from his CD titled I Think It's Going to Rain Today and the song Columbus Avenue that he wrote with Larry Goldings. I'm David Kenny. This is Everything Old is New Again.

some life story songs that are uniquely New York. Pamela Myers from the original Broadway cast recording of Company, Another 100 People. Stephen Sondheim, of course. The wonderful Alex Corey with David Friedman at the piano, and a song from the score of Lady Killers, a musical set in the 1930s Manhattan. Get Back on the Bus from Alex's CD, Songs You Might Have Missed. From a release on the Painted Smiles record label, Ben Bagley's Contemporary Broadway Revisited, and Anthony Perkins, and a Candor and Ebb song from the mid-1970s from a musical about homelessness in New York, which never got off the ground, and the song All My Friends Have Gone to California, and another brilliant performance by Michael Rupert, Watching the Show, from the musical The Times, written by Joe Keenan and Brad Ross. I'm David Kenny. This is Everything Old is New Again. Here's another story song that is uniquely New York. Ladies and gentlemen, Billy Porter.

character in proportion to how desperately they've shown their own need. I said, I really loathed that character. And you graciously

Again, that's Billy Porter. Here he is, part of the musical review with music and lyrics by John Bacchino. It's Only Life is that musical review, and the song is Playbill. That's wonderful. I'm David Kenny. This is Everything Old is New Again. Ladies and gentlemen, Eric Comstock and Barbara Fasano.

0: along Broadway.
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2: Moving right along. I made another stop. This one, though, was blissful. I loved it. I was right here in New York, on Broadway, in a musical. And we ran for a year and a half. I must tell you that it was written by Yip Harburg and Harold Arlen, who wrote it for Harry Belafonte. But Harry was busy, and there's always been talk of a slight resemblance. So I got the part. I didn't care who they wrote it for. I was glad to get it. You better believe me. But anyway, what was extraordinary about it, as far as I was concerned, was that we had the most beautiful cast of people I've ever seen in my life. We had Oriental, we had Black, we had White, and we had Ricardo Montalban. We were called Jamaica. There's a little island on the Hudson, mythical, magic, and fair, shining like a diamond on the Hudson, far away from worriment.

Live on Broadway, Lena Horne, the lady and her music. Push the button. I have friends who know this show by heart, and they can recite not just the songs,

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Lena Horne, push the button. Before that, from the show created by Eric Comstock and Barbara Fasano, they debuted it at the Algonquin a few years ago. Hell of a Town, a New York soundtrack, and Broadway. I'm David Kenny. This is Everything Old is New Again.

0: Hey, Joe.
1: What do you mean, Joe? My name's Roy.
0: Well, come here, Roy, and get groovy. You been uptown?
1: No, I ain't been uptown, but I've been around.
0: You mean to say you ain't been uptown?
1: No, I ain't been uptown. What's up?

0: Ethel Waters and Old Man Harlem. Before that, Chick Webb, Rhythm Man himself, and Stompin' at the Savoy. Something from Bringin' the Noise, Bringin' the Funk, titled Taxi. Some incredible tap dancing by Savion Glover, Jimmy Tate, Bakri Wilder, and Vincent Bigham. Defiantly tapping through the number Taxi. And of course, we started off the set with Let Me Off Uptown. Gene Krupa and his orchestra with Anita O'Day and Roy Eldridge. Well, it's time for me to say goodbye. So I say goodbye to you with some instructions. I ask you to like us on Facebook at Old Is New Radio. 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More information on everything old is new again at oldisnew.org. Until next week, take care, and I leave you with this phenomenal, fantastic 8-minute New York medley. Sit back and listen to this.
1: I say goodbye to all of my sorrow. By tomorrow, I'll be on my way. I guess the Lord must be in New York City. So tired of getting nowhere.

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look better. Ah, that music, it does something to me. I wish I knew what it was. Last night I was telling Umbriago about my latest concerto called Tony's Pushcart. He said, Tony's Pushcart, how does it go? I said, it doesn't go, you have to push it.

0: athletes. 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I want to relate a yarn. Turn back the page of the history and what do you see? Madison Square Garden or Odeo. And there I was, interviewing a prize-winning cow. I asked her to tell the radio public how she feels. She said, moo. She's contented, I'm contented, but her husband ain't. So what happens? The bull ups to me, I ups to him, and without any preliminaries, I'm flat on my back. Being a gentleman, I apologized. But the bull's not satisfied, he demands an autopsy. So I grabs him by the tail, and what happens? He flips his tail, I lands on his head. He flips his head, I lands on his tail. He's playing ping pong with me, and I'm losing. Just then the bull is ready to charge again. I gets an idea. I start singing south to the border down Mexico way. And what happens? The bull starts crying. But irregardless, I keeps on singing. This time with the castanets. That's too much for the bull. He collapses. A cheer goes up. I'm saved. And the moral is, you gotta start off each day with a song. You've gotta start off each day with a song.
1: Oh boy, you're singing now.
0: Even when things go wrong.
1: Oh, Jimmy, you're a wow.
0: You feel better. You know, I'm walking down Broadway and who taps me on the shoulder? My pal, hit him in the head, Schwartz. I said, who are you working for now? And he said, the same bunch, the wife and their kids. Now, isn't it better to go through life with a smile and a song than walking around with a face 11 miles long? Now you know that, so you can't go wrong.
1: Yeah, yeah, yeah, yeah, yeah, yeah.
0: Start off each day with a song.
2: That's Jimmy Durante. This must be Saturday, and I'm David Rothenberg. I'm with you almost till 10 o'clock this morning. I'll be taking off a little early. In our second hour, we'll be talking with Joe Guilford. Looking forward to that, an old friend. Inspired to talk to him after seeing the stunning and upsetting play Are You Now or Have You Ever Been? Well, the news this week is that they're all insane. It wasn't just Trump making his speech on Thursday. I watched a few minutes. I thought somebody should come out with a net and take him off. But did you watch any of the hearings? Todd Blanche wants to be Attorney General of the United Trump of America. He doesn't seem to have any sense about a responsibility to you, me, or 300 million plus other Americans. It's all about Donnie T. That's why he wants to be Attorney General. Then there were the intelligence hearings. Well, he really dumbed down. There was his name was Clayton. And he reminded me of Alfred E. Newman, because when one of the senators kept asking him who won the 2020 election, he turned away. He couldn't answer it. Either he didn't remember or he's not allowed to. Daddy said he'll stand in the corner if he says that Joe Biden won in 2020. And that was fascinating, because a man who wants to head intelligence couldn't answer a simple question like, who won the presidential election? I was going to ask him, how many fingers am I holding up? And what was Abe Lincoln's last name? Then, you thought you topped it all. Pete Hegseth, who doesn't want his soldiers to get vaccinated to protect them against disease and death, wants them all to get testosterone shots. I was ready to reenlist. When I was in the Army, the sergeants threatened to cut off your scrotum if you had to do anything. He just wants to make them stronger. We don't need M1s anymore. We're going to have testicles. Pete Hegseth. And then there was the speech, which I alluded to. Now, I thought, well, they're going to buy this. But listen to this. Are you paying attention? The New York Post, not exactly a radical newspaper, Saturday, July 18th, this date, the first editorial. It's titled A Waste of a Speech. I'm about to read it to you. Not all of it. I spare you that. Election security is a legitimate issue, but President Trump's primetime speech on the issue was a dud that won't even help pass the SAVE Act that aims to address the problem. And even most Americans who share his concerns would have preferred to hear more about the economy or the war. That's the Post. The interesting thing about his speech is that he never mentions the two elections he won. Were they fixed? He makes it sound like the entire system is corrupt. Every election, I was watching the Hackensack PTA returns. Very shady. Should I read more of the Post editorial? Trump himself didn't seem to have his heart in his points. He doesn't have a heart. How can he have a heart and a point? His points didn't always hit home. The Chinese have gathered more than 200 million vote files. Okay, but what can they do with that info? The New York Post was not swept up. What are we going to do? This is an American tragedy. They are all certifiable. They're nuts. Hegseth, Clayton, Blanche. Steve Miller isn't nuts. He's dangerous. All right, so the air is horrible. And I think Trump sees it as Canada's getting even with us for him wanting to annex them. And so he wants to send them a bill for the fires. I wonder who's going to send a bill for the California fires and the Colorado fires. Do we build Colorado? I'm not sure. Well, I went out this morning. The air is not terrific. The throat is going. I'm going to play a lot of music because I can't talk a lot, which may be the saving grace for all of you this morning. But I thought, what song has the most meteorological impact? And I dug deep into the archives of American musical history and remembered this hit. When I was in high school, a man named Frankie Lane sang this song. Sean, press a button and let them hear what we dream of today.

Frankie Lane wishing that we could have the sun break through. Maybe it'll happen today through the mist and the fog and the smoke that seems to be filling the air. Canada's gift to Donald Trump. So after I was watching the prematurely orange-headed man talking about the elections, was that Thursday night, Wednesday night? I can't remember. I thought, oh, I have to get the taste out of my mouth. So I started flicking on the television. There were no baseball games because the All-Star game, it must have been Wednesday night, because after the All-Star game, there's nothing on it. That was one of my sports quizzes. What nights is there guaranteed to be no major sporting events on television? And it was always before and after the All-Star game, because basketball had ended, football hadn't started. But of course, this year we had afternoon soccer. But in that evening, nothing. So anyway, you're drifting off, David. Get to the point. The point was, I started looking for something, and there was a rerun of the ESPYs, the awards given to sports stars. I had seen the beginning of it when it was on previously, but then fell asleep. So I watched the ending and very moved when they came to the Arthur Ashe Awards, always presented for someone in the field of sports who had courage. And it was being presented by Robin Roberts, who I think has a sports history, and her fight against cancer led her to make the presentation. And it was for Jason Collins, who had just passed away, the 7-foot basketball player who used to be on the Nets, who died of cancer, who, while he was playing, announced that he was gay. And it was a very bold and audacious move for a pro basketball player. But the moving part, his twin brother, Jaron, made the speech and talked about his family's love for his twin brother and his wife and children, his parents. And then there were flashes in Richard Jefferson, who had been a teammate, and who I had heard interview Jason Collins at one point, talking about the courage in that machismo profession of professional basketball. Jason Collins said, this is who I am, take it or leave it, this is me. And he received the Arthur Ashe Award. And Jaron's speech was so loving of his twin brother that you couldn't help but being moved. And I think I've told you this. It was a long day with Jason Collins. We were two of three people honored at the city council, me for my years with the Human Rights Commission, and Jason and a woman who, I don't remember her name, I'm sorry, but I couldn't help but notice that he was taller than me, but soft-spoken, gentle, and a very sweet man. I think I said to him, sit down so we can talk, and we did. And I had that moment with just a moment. It was a long moment. It was, you know, waiting to go on to be awarded, and then the aftermath with the pictures taken. So I felt a little bit of an attachment to it. But to hear a twin brother talk about the boy that he shared a room with, much less a room, and the love that he felt, very powerful. And so that helped get rid of the taste of the Trump. And then yesterday I came home from Fortune early. I was not up to staying around. And so I watched Commissioner Stanley Richards on a Zoom talking about DEI, diversity, equity, and inclusion. And this man, who I knew as a formerly incarcerated man, once known as Big Stan from the Bronx, because of the tough guy image he had back in the 80s and early 90s before he went to prison, who has become one of the most civil, decent, kind human beings you could meet, talking about the concept of diversity, inclusion, and equity that he is trying to include in the Department of Correction, and which he gathered a lot from his years at the Fortune Society. So two men
Jared Collins, Stanley Richards, both African-American, if that matters. And I guess it does in the context of this, in contrast to Donald Trump, two men of color inspiring me to tears on both occasions in an answer to a blob who presumes to be president. Ain't that something? Welcome to America, everyone. We get you to theater. There's not much this time of the year. New shows not coming in, and we mostly get previews. But there is one play that's coming. We announced that it starts previews on Thursday, July 23rd. That's next week, not this week. And it's called Hungry Women. I announced it last week, and a lot of the tickets went, so we don't have much left for that first week, but we do have for the second and third week. Hungry Women is coming to the Soho Playhouse, and it won the Lighthouse Series Awards last year, which I guess prompted this production. Sounds kind of fascinating. Hungry Women is, if you can imagine a world, what it looks like when there are no men. Now, that's bad news and good news. The bad news, I won't be there. The good news, either will Trump. So, you take the good with the bad. Hungry Women envisions the reality across a 200-year span, a dark comedy that blends absurdism and the macabre thought through a feminist lens, exploring survival, identity, sexuality, and motherhood, and the reshaping of power in the absence of the patriarch. What an audacious undertaking by the playwright Melinda Maney and the director Daniela Caggiano. It's coming to the Soho Playhouse, 15 Van Dam. It's $50 for BAI people for two tickets. I'll tell you what's left the first week. Thursday the 23rd at 7, we have one pair. Saturday the 25th at 7, we have two pair. And Sunday the 26th at 5 o'clock, we have one pair. And then the following week, we have Thursday, Friday, Saturday, and Sunday. Thursday, Friday, and Saturday at 7, Sunday at 5. And that's going in to the month of August. Summer's over, everybody. So if Hungry Women appeals to, and it certainly sounds intriguing to me, A World Without Trump, that should be the subtitle. Hungry Women, A World Without Trump. You may have to sacrifice, ladies, you may have to sacrifice your husband, your father, and the son. That may not be all bad either. But then you can get no Trump, no Stephen Miller. What a wonderful notion. If you want tickets, you email me at radio@wbai.org and give your phone number. And if my voice holds out today, you'll get a call from me. And we'll do it while probably the sweetest sound. Well, you see, if you get rid of men, well, he's no longer on the planet, so you'll still have the records. And you'll be able to, if you're in that world once there are no men, you can still play Nat King Cole, like this song, Sweet Lorraine, which is about as beautiful as it comes. Mr. Cole.

The sweetest sound in music ever heard, Nat King Cole. Now I'm going to read a review of a play for which we do not have tickets. I'm a member of the drama desk and I have a radio, I host a radio program and I review shows. Every show that is reviewed does not mean that BAI has tickets. That will not stop me from getting at least a half a dozen emails, which I'll tell you about next week, asking if I have tickets for this show. I don't. Part of radio is you have to listen closely. Let me give you another thing about tickets. We had tickets for Are You Now or Have You Ever Been, which has turned out to be a hit show. And I reviewed it, but we also had tickets for it. And about 30 pairs of tickets went, and we had to turn away about 50. But here's a little something. Please don't call the box office asking if your name is on the list. We may not get any more tickets for Are You Now because they have been so bothered by the number of BAI people calling the box office. Here's how it works. The box offices are working for the theater. The shows are rental, and I deal with the press agent, the general manager, or the producer of the show. I'm giving you backscene truths about radio and this program. So when I called Jeff Richards, the producer of Are You Now, and told him that I thought BAI was the perfect audience for his show, he agreed, and the general manager for the show called me and gave me the dates, and then I sent him the list. They turned the list over. They hold the tickets, the number of seats for BAI. When they turn the names over, I don't know. They usually do it before the day before the show, but that's up to each show. And you are instructed to pick up your tickets the evening or the matinee of the show. So calling 3 days ahead, saying, I'm confirming, they may not know what you're talking about. All they know is they're holding 10 pair for WBAI. They don't know Aunt Minnie from Uncle Charlie. So if you have any questions, you should be calling me, and believe me, many people do. I don't know how many BAI people have a social life when they're not going to a show. I don't know who you call to find out when and where you're going for dinner, because you sure all call me about when and where you're going to the theater. It's not a complaint. That's a social observation. This is all by way of saying I'm about to review a show which I saw and for which we have no tickets to offer you, but like the rest of the theater-going world, you may decide you want to see this on your own. And here's my review. Whoopi is an American institution. She's one of those rare birds for whom a last name is not needed. But in case you're visiting from another planet, I'm talking about Whoopi Goldberg. It was 40 years ago when I first saw her on Broadway at the Lyceum Theater in an audacious debut, her one-woman show directed by Mike Nichols. Generation O, for oblivious, knows her only as the host on a daytime TV show, a talk show called The View. In fact, she's had one of the most extraordinary careers in the history of entertainment in America, awarded top prizes in film, theater, television, and recordings. She is in the pantheon of artists. So some of the monologues she performed back in the 80s with a couple from later outings have been recreated with five wonderful actors in the Whoopi monologues at the Mitzi Newhouse Theater in the bowels of Lincoln Center. It's all there as evidence of that which is Whoopi. Startling, original characters, wickedly funny, smart, and poignant. It opens with Carrie Young, and she is the best thing that's happened in theater in a decade, let me tell you. She portrays a character named Fontaine, a hipster dude with a Jones who travels to Amsterdam and back. She's an original, and every time she hits the stage is Carrie Young, with two Tonys to prove it. The program closes with Keisha Lewis as Laureline
embracing menopause and giving us a tour of her anatomy and the world she inhabits. It is side-splitting funny. I almost bounced out of my seat watching her. Sandwiched between them are Kerry Washington, one of the producers of the show, playing Surfer Girl, Dominique Fishback, Blonde Girl, and Danielle Pinnock, Jamaican lady, all lighting up the sky with their sparkle. Whitney White's staging is solid, and Studio Bent's scenic design serves the women well. Whoopi is as New York as Katz's Delicatessen, the Cotton Club, and the Polo Grounds. And the Whoopi monologues are there for the pickings, an event to be celebrated. Now that's my review. I have no tickets for you, but I am guiding you, should you want to go to the theater and are ready to pay the price, and going to Lincoln Center into itself is a treat. So, you're on your own. We play some music now. Oh, no, I'll tell you about something. We have two tickets. I'm telling you, we don't have much, you know, July is not the busy time in the theater, but we have two tickets for August 7th. That's a Friday. Two pair of tickets at our good friends at the Joyce Theater. They're doing an evening of ballet festival curated by Misty Copeland. Now, we all are great admirers of Miss Copeland's choreographic talents, but she will not be dancing. The Joyce's Ballet Festival is 2 weeks of dance curated by Misty Copeland, celebrated ballet's bright past, present, and future. So two pairs, Friday the 7th, $90 for a pair. If you are so inclined, you email me at radio@wbai.org. Give your phone number and I'll call you back. And while you're doing that, I've invited Ethel Merman with her talking about soft and sweet voices. Julie Stein and Stephen Sondheim conspired together to write this song in a little musical called Gypsy. Ethel Merman.

Allowed broad is what the boys were saying back then. Forgive me too. What's the name of the movement? The woman's movement. I'm not allowed to say broad, but I'm quoting what we said back then. And then I saw Gypsy, and I understood the stardom. I understood there was nothing like her. When she planted her footsies on the ground and belted out, and I couldn't get enough of Merman for the rest of her life. Whenever she planted her feet on the stage, and so I even saw her do Dolly. She did it for about 2 weeks, one of the replacements. All right, this is my way of saying I'm now, I have no idea what time it is, but I think it's, even if I could sing that song, I didn't know what time it was, then I did out on a limb, which is what I'm about to do. If you're visiting New York and you're staying at a hotel and you put on the radio, people, you know, older people still do that in hotel rooms, and you found this station. My name's David Rothenberg. I'm with WBAI, and you've heard music you haven't heard back in Peoria or Salt Lake. I do something called Out on a Limb every Saturday morning about 8:30. It's sort of an editorial. It's my opinion about something. And if you are from Salt Lake or Peoria, you might be shocked at my perspective on some of the social issues. But listen and learn. The World Cup will finally conclude on the morrow. Thrilling soccer fans worldwide and tourists here for the games have been a bonanza for hotels, restaurants, and call girls around the nation. The fervor from the Knicks' NBA triumph has left a glow around our city, and every third teenager proudly boasting a shirt or a cap with the Knicks insignia. Games, sporting events, providing a healing component, bringing people together, healthy for our town and for the nation. We have to wait until the World Series in October and the Super Bowl in February to recreate a similar tone. These are high-profile events in which Trump insists on intruding. You may recall his attendance at Madison Square Garden, a guest of the Knicks owner Jim Dolan and longtime Trump pal, falling asleep and drooling up in an exclusive box. It was the New York team's only loss in their last 15 playoff games. The New York team's only loss was when he was there. Then he was that embarrassing second-guessing of an official of the U.S. soccer team's participation in the international games. And he sent a cloud over the next United States game, which ended with us getting a rousing defeat. He took the wind out of the sails. I heard people saying they were so embarrassed they didn't care if the USA won. He intends to attend tomorrow's final game to present a trophy to the winning team. One of the great ironies is that tomorrow's game is between Spain and Argentina. And Spain is a nation he insulted 2 weeks ago on his way out of the recent NATO conference, humiliating sweeping the whole country. He intrudes himself wherever there's a potential photo op. Let's hope there's no pickleball tournament in Pine Bluff, Arkansas, enabling him to avoid his responsibilities as president of the United States, a role whose inherent purpose is to lead a nation, enabling the citizens to have a better life, strengthening the guidelines of democracy, which were provided by our founders. On those terms, Donald Trump is a failure, and it is with no satisfaction to face the simple fact that he's not only the worst president in the nation's history, but a danger to the blueprint, the Declaration of Independence, which gave our nation and put us on a path to greatness. We don't need a leader to make us great again. We need a president with the intelligence, compassion, and empathy, a word he doesn't know, to recognize that our unique qualities are found in our diversity, reflecting and embracing various cultures, unlike any other nation in the world.

We don't find greatness in creating concentration camps or obsessive witch hunts of political opponents or tariffs imposed or bombing Iran or ignoring climate change and basic protection of people's health. Whoever thought that a vaccination would be a political issue? Dr. Jonas Salk must be wondering where he went wrong. Trump seems to have a penchant to offend other nations, Canada, Greenland, Spain, Japan, Ukraine, Haiti, most of West Africa. Only Antarctica seems to be spared his wrath. Well, not exactly true. There are nations that are led by fascistic leaders who he admires. The bully, impressed by the bully. Hello, Vladimir. He just hit 80 years and we've had enough of him. Let me make this observation. Everything he's doing now, all decisions are with an eye on the November and midterm elections, being shaped by Donald Trump's pathological seeking an affirmation that he is all-powerful. No passion about issues that would make Americans safer or stronger. Nothing about affordable health care or housing or even the gas. He's given no indication that they are among his priorities. He sees the numbers and knows that he's behind, which is traditional for sitting presidents at midterm. But if he can plant doubts about the integrity of the elections month before they take place, he will be justifying the presence of ICE and National Guard to intimidate voters in crucial areas on Election Day. He has questions about the honesty of all elections except the ones he won. He won the presidency twice and doesn't challenge the validity of those. Everything from here on is about the midterms. Freedom, fuel, ICE, lies, and fears. And obnoxious and narcissistic as Trump is, we struggle to understand the slavish acquiescence of his flock. Not the January 6 knuckleheads who stormed the Capitol, but those who have sold their soul, behaving like fools before a Shakespearean king. Lindsey Graham's obituary tells it all. A vivid critic when he was a candidate in the 2016 presidency, and he and others, including Marco Rubio, considered Trump an upstart, a clown, incompetent, morally and politically. But power is an aphrodisiac, and the Republican Congress has abandoned their tradition as conservative protectors of our Bill of Rights. Lindsey Graham sold his soul. His death merely completes the demise of a once honorable senator and man. He a metaphor for all those who are betraying the nation to protect their posts from Trump's assaults. It's going to be an ugly few months because a fascist is trying to unseat a democracy. Be warned. I'm David Rothenberg, out on a limb. Here's Simon and Garfunkel.

What movie do you think about when you hear that Graduate, Dustin Hoffman? Wasn't that playing? What an audacious debut that was for Dustin Hoffman and Mike Nichols directing. Katherine Ross was the young woman in it. Well, here's a little story for you to ponder, which I read in the paper 25 years. This is a repeat of a story we knew from years ago. Not the same people, obviously. A 25-year-old female teacher was having relations with a teenage boy, a 16-year-old boy, not one of her students. And it was exposed by her husband, the track coach. And she's now facing years in prison for having relations with the 16-year-old boy. Now, accused of rape. I remember back in high school in the 50s of guys on the phone, I can name them, I know who they were, in the locker room boasting about making it with a teacher. These were 16, 15, 16-year-old boys making it with 25-year-old women, and we were brought up that that was a feather in the cap for the guy to make it with the teacher. Now, does the teacher go to prison? The female teacher go to prison when the boy might have been an equal participant. Should she have known better? You know, when 400 years ago, everybody was getting married at 12 because they lived till they were 28. So, once the testosterone and the once the sexuality becomes a part of teenagers or 13 or 14 or 12 or 11, people start having sexual urges. Now, if it's a 26-year-old guy and a 16-year-old girl, it's a little different because of the roles sorted out by men and women. But if women gain more control over the social choices, does that alter the sexual advantages or presumptions that men have? This is, we're getting into very complicated territory. I'm not sure what a prison sentence will do. I remember the case, I think it was New Hampshire, and there was a movie made about it. And the woman went to prison. She was about 24 and he was about 16, and she went to prison and she came out and they got married and lived unhappily ever after. You see, I think, when gay marriage came in, people asked me why I'm for it. And I said, well, I'm not even sure if I'm in favor of straight marriages. I always thought that Warner Brothers had the best answer. You sign an actor for a 7-year contract. If it works, you renew it. That's what marriages should be. You don't have divorces. You just renew it every 7 years, or you decide that it doesn't work. I'm sure the organized religion would be thrilled with my interpretation of all of these things. All right. As I told you, there's not much in the theater coming in July. I announced that we have tickets for Hungry Women. And I've been underwhelmed by the response. Last week we had a lot of calls on it, but we still have a pair for Thursday the 22nd. This is a new play coming to the Soho Playhouse about a world without women. Oh, I know, a world without men. That's Freudian, David. It's a world without men. A comedy of called Absurd and Wishful Thinking. Thursday the 23rd, Saturday the 28th at 7, and Sunday the 26th at 5. For that last week of July, and then the whole next week, July going into August. So that's $50 a pair if you want that. And you email me at radio@wbai.org. And the next singer we will hear from, oh, what a wonderful choice, David. I now listen to this on YouTube. I listen to them, and I hadn't heard Makeba in a long time, this wonderful South African woman. I discovered because of my work with Ladysmith Black Mambazo, I'd been aware of Makeba and Hugh Masekela, but I had a whole new appreciation of the original music from Africa. Here's Makeba.

Miriam Makeba. Stories that had one day of headlines and then no follow-up. The day after Lindsey Graham died, I read in two papers that 21 FBI agents went to his house. Now, if somebody has a heart attack, that usually prompts a hearse, not 21 FBI agents. Now, it was reported that he came back from Ukraine with a proposal for sanctions on Russia. There were rumors about the political aspects of his demise. There were also rumors on the internet about his sexuality. And maybe the heart just stopped. Who knows? But what if 21 FBI agents went in? What did they find? And why don't we know anything beyond that? End of question. All right. You know, I mentioned there's not much in theater tickets for July. I have something for August, and it may be too far away for you to plan, but it's Chekhov's Ivanov. And this is called The Real Ivanov, Laura Strathfield is doing a fast-paced adaptation of Chekhov's comedy, Ivanov. And it doesn't start until Monday, the 17th of August. But since we don't have much else to offer, you might like to plan ahead. I don't want to presume. So Monday, the 17th of August, Tuesday, the 18th, and Wednesday and Thursday, the 19th and 20th, all at 7 o'clock, and then Saturday matinee on the 22nd. If you want to see, and you know, Tony Chekhov, I went to school with him. Email me at radio@wbai.org and give you a phone number and I'll call you back. All right. Nat Cole is here for a encore performance of one of the most beautiful ballads ever played, ever written, Irving Berlin. I play it by everyone whenever I can because I think this is one of the beautiful songs written. And Sean, while Nat King Cole serenade us, can we get in touch with our guest, Joe Guilford? Here's Nat King Cole.

0: You're making a list of the best popular music in my lifetime. Nat Cole singing What'll I Do would be right at the top. Joe Guilford, good morning.
1: Good morning, David. What a lovely but very sad song to bring but me what on
0: an,
1: with.
0: What a nice introduction for you, because you deserve the best in music. Joe Guilford, I thought of you when I went to see the play, Are You Now or Have You Ever Been? I yelped out loud when the character playing Jerome Robbins, giving a list of names, said Madeline Lee, your mother. And though I had known the story because your mama told me it, to hear strangers and those acting senators, I was so offended, and I was hurt because I know the pain that caused your mom and your father, Jack Guilford, for so many years. So I have two questions, and then I'll shut up. One is, I never totally shut up, but I will for a while.
1: No, we don't want that.
0: I want, from your perspective, the story, you in your play, Finks, which I saw in a workshop production, and somebody has to produce, about the relationship of the friendship between your mom and pop with Jerry Robbins, the man who got international fame as the choreographer of West Side Story, the director of Gypsy, among the most talented and celebrated of artists in dance and direction and musical theater. But your play Finks tells the story. So I want, if you would share with us about that evolving friendship into Jerry Robbins testifying. And the second question that I would put to you when that you've concluded with that is, you grew up as a red diaper baby. And one time, we did a forum. I interviewed you, Josh Mostel's Zero son, Kate Lardner, Ring Lardner's daughter, and John Garfield's daughter. I think her name was Julie. So
1: That's right. To
0: tell us about what it was like growing up as a red diaper baby. Let's start, if you don't mind, about your mom, your dad, and Jerry Robbins, and that part, the background in the play, Are You Now or Have You Ever Been?
1: Well, the story of my mother and Jerry Robbins is really in three parts. The first part being they were teenagers together in the Bronx, both getting involved in the leftist movements of the 1940s and early, well, mostly the 40s. Madeline was a very active high school student, performer, and she was one of the people back then as a young woman who was organizing benefits and dances and events for various progressive causes like equal opportunity, employment, and integration and other radical movements. Jerry Robbins had been a young ballet artist and had never really been exposed to popular dance. And it's a fact that my mother was I think the first person to teach Jerry Robbins how to Lindy Hop and how to do modern popular dance, and he became utterly fascinated with that. And I like to think that without my mother, Jerry Robbins would never have been the choreographer he became, which was bringing popular dance and modern ballet together in this brilliant sort of mix. The second part of the story is what you're talking about, the blacklist. Jerry Robbins went into the committee and he named names. He was, as we say, a think. And he only named eight names, David. It was very personal in a way. And my mother, I think back then they had a short fling, perhaps, while Jerry was making up his mind as to what kind of lifestyle he would lead. And when he named my mother, it was especially tragic because they had had such a creative friendship together. But this was true of Jerry throughout his life. I think, I like to say, without even a blacklist, I think Elia Kazan and Jerry Robbins and other people who did name names to the committee were already doing rotten things to their friends. So it was no surprise, really, when he did this.
0: Joe, I said I wasn't going to talk.
1: For years.
0: Joe?
1: Yes.
0: I did want to ask one question there. I think it was Arthur Lawrence who, in the play, and these are accurate testimony, said that the reason Jerry named names, this was his explanation, was because he was going to be blackmailed because of his homosexuality.
1: Well, that's, yeah, and Arthur Lawrence finished that thought by saying to Greg Lawrence in the excellent book Dancing with Demons that he wrote about Jerry Robbins, he said, wouldn't that have been convenient if it were true? He was a Broadway choreographer. I think homosexuality was accepted already on Broadway, and Jerry had a fear that somehow his homosexuality would be exposed, and perhaps he would not have become a success in movies or television as other choreographers were doing at the time. But it really wasn't true. I think one thing you have to understand is everyone was afraid, but those two branches of fear broke apart when those who were so fearful of their careers decided to cooperate with the committee. The fact is that most people did not cooperate with the committee. And in a way, that's why Are You Now, Have You Ever Been has such a rich text, because there are hundreds of people to choose from who did not cooperate with the committee, such as my parents and Lionel Stander, and Paul Robeson, who are really excellently portrayed in the play. But most people didn't cooperate. The number of people who informed, who were finks to the committee, is in the minority.
0: Your father, Jack Gilford, who had a great career when I met your folks, was blacklisted. Was Jack Gilford political? Or was he
1: the
0: husband of an activist?
1: Sort of laugh about that, strangely. Huh? I mean, there's not a lot of things that are funny about the blacklist, except for how absurd it was. Jack wasn't political per se, but he was a pro-union person. He had, I would say, progressive views. But
0: he was a kind man.
1: Yeah. My mother and some of her friends who were union activists, who were planning events and things like that, they fell in love over the fact that my mother kept hiring him for all these benefits. And she was married already to her first husband, and that's what was really taking place. And so he went, whether reluctantly or not, into that world. I think Jack probably would have been blacklisted anyway. He had been performing at the Cafe Society in 1939 in the early 40s, which was known as a gathering place for left-wing artists and thinkers of the day down in Greenwich Village. So he was already identified, I believe, with sort of a progressive crowd.
0: It was, the Cafe Society, I think the shocking thing is that he co-billed with a black woman. Her name was Billie Holiday, and that was rather stunning at that time.
1: And another black woman, Lena Horne. He shared the tiny offstage dressing room with both of them at any given time. Also, Zero Mostel was performing there at the time, as were the Boogie Woogie Pianists. And I think some people know, but need to know, that Cafe Society was the first completely integrated nightclub, meaning performers on stage were integrated, as was the audience. This was not at all the tradition at the time.
0: It's number one Sheridan Square. There's a wonderful story your mother and your pop told me about when they were in Funny Thing on the way to the Forum. Can you share that?
1: Yeah.
0: They were out of town in Philly.
1: This is the third part of the Jerry Robbins story.
0: Yeah.
1: After the blacklist. The blacklist began to collapse of its own weight in the late 50s. There were various factors contributing to that. But by the time Forum was trying out in Washington and Philadelphia, they had problems with the show. The show was directed by George Abbott, produced by Hal Prince, and it was the first music and lyrics by a young Stephen Sondheim, who had already done West Side Story and Gypsy with Jerry Robbins, and Hal Prince had worked with Jerry, too. And at the time, the show just wasn't grabbing the audiences, and so they brought in Jerry Robbins to fix the show. When Jack and Zero heard about this, they were, of course, incensed, and they were going to quit the show. That was their
0: Jack
1: plan.
0: And Josh Mostel. Zero Mostel, I mean.
1: That's right.
0: Yeah, I'm sorry.
1: They were going to quit the show, and both of their wives decided that that wasn't a reasonable response. As Kate Mostel said to them, she said, you don't have to eat with him. You just have to work with him. And she also said, what I love to quote, is, we of the left do not blacklist.
0: I also heard that they said, that, I don't know, it was your mom that said it, Madeline said, his kind of person kept you out of work for 10 years. Why would you keep him out of, why would you let him keep you out of work one more year?
1: Exactly, you know, in our family.
0: And of course, Funny Thing was a big, big hit. You know, the wonderful thing about Funny Thing is that when it tried out of town, people didn't laugh. They didn't know it was a comedy. And they told Stephen Sondheim to write a song, and he went into the hotel and wrote an opening number called Comedy Tonight, which gave
1: That's
0: the
1: exactly
0: audience
1: right.
0: permission
1: Jerry,
0: to laugh.
1: Jerry was the one who demanded that this, you know, be this huge, this great comedy opening, and it changed the show, and it changed the careers of Jack and Zero forever. After that, they didn't stop working. It was all the work that my father had been deprived of for 7, 8, 9 years in film and television. Suddenly, the dam burst, and all
0: they did the movie Zero and
1: they did the movie too. There was, you know, it's interesting. Richard Lester, who had directed the two Beatles movies, was selected to do that by Larry Gelbart, the book writer of the show, and Lester wanted to use, you know, more British actors and his actors, but Larry Gelbart insisted that Zero and Jack be part of the movie, and at that time they were not movie stars in any way. The film went a long way in helping establish their movie careers.
0: Joe Guilford, now tell us, if you will, about growing up as a red diaper baby. What was the second generation and third generation? How did it affect you and your siblings? As I learned that time when I met with you and Kate Lawton, apparently all you pinkos are still in touch with each other, aren't you?
1: Yes. We have our own network. We do. Actually, once Finks opened in at Ensemble Studio Theater in 2013, and it became kind of a magnet for a series of events and panels and reexaminations of the Blacklist. And so I was able to establish this wonderful network. We're all roughly span the same 5 to 10 year age thing. Kate Lardner and Josh Mostel are a bit older than me, and my sister remembers more the FBI and people knocking on your door.
0: Really?
1: Yes, and Josh Mostel will tell you a story of how when there was a knock at the door, at 4 years old, he was sent to answer everyone knocking at the door. And there was no intercoms in buildings in those days, so you had to, you know, and barely any peepholes either. So you had to be very careful about when you opened your door back then. My mother remembers being surveilled and followed. This could have been not just FBI people, but there was an organization called Aware Incorporated. They published a publication called Red Channels. Red Channels was about as close to a blacklist as you can get, meaning it had a list of hundreds of actors, directors, writers who were associated with various left-wing organizations, and that was Red Channels. They had their own quote-unquote investigators, and those people would gather information on you. Of course, it's mostly innuendo and personal gossip, and this was all exposed in 1962, I believe, at the John Henry Falk trial. John Henry Falk was a radio personality, much like yourself, David, who had a very popular radio and then later television show who was blacklisted. He and Louis.
0: You mean my days are numbered, Joe?
1: I don't think so, David. I have a feeling that you're going to just keep going forever. But it was John Henry Falk who exposed the flimsy sort of falseness of the Aware Incorporated activities in the trial. They made a very good television movie about it years ago.
0: The Front.
1: Well, The Front was one thing. They made an actual television movie about called Fear on Trial. Fear on Trial. William Devane, I remember, played John Henry Falk. Very good television I think miniseries.
0: Joe, I was talking with younger people who were not around as I was at that time, and I said that the thing that is so interesting is about Walter and J. Parnell Thomas and Veldy, the people, the Congress people, is that they weren't interviewing spies or trying to get people. No. You could get a headline with Jerry Robbins that you couldn't get with Moshe Pipik, who was
1: Really the most interesting part for me is in reexamining this process, even though I grew up with all this, in re-examining everything and writing Finks and doing more research, something occurred to me that is very simple. The congressman discovered something that producers had known for centuries, is that if you get stars, people will come. And so what they found out with the Hollywood blacklist and with the advent of film newsreels and soon television, these politicians realized they could get a lot more free attention if they simply had movie stars and television stars come to testify. And that's really the underlying fabric of all this was attention.
0: And so when you take a quantum leap, Joe, if you learn from that and take a quantum leap, why is Donald Trump concerned about Rosie O'Donnell or The View and Whoopi?
1: You can get a bigger headline. More concerned with attention than this man who calls himself president.
0: So, Joe Guilford, Red Diaper Baby, tell us what you're doing now.
1: Well, right now, I am producing I wrote a script, a horror movie, hopefully a movie we can do for not a lot of money, and I'm trying to produce it myself. Crazy as it sounds, I'm actually making some progress, and I'm getting a very good response on the script. I'm not trying to sell it to a studio, though. I'm trying to sort of put it together myself. It's called Chiaroscuro. It's a horror movie about a female art conservator set in the world of fine arts restoration. And it's about a vandalized...
0: What do you do during the day?
1: Pardon?
0: What do you do during the day?
1: During the day, I'm writing new projects and...
0: You're teaching, aren't you? It's still at NYU?
1: I am not. Yes, I am teaching at New York University. I've taught in the film department there, undergrad, for 26 wonderful years. I am currently off for the summer, which is on the academic schedule. I recommend it. Very fortunate to have a great institution to work for and to be valued by. We have a very good union there, which I've been part of for the last 20 years.
0: But, Joe, we have to point out that your greatest triumph was that you filled in one summer for me on this program.
1: Did. My lovely late ex-wife, Mary Clear Heron, the wonderful vocalist, yes. And Paul Rudnick so aptly named our show The Champagne Penthouse. Such an apt title for WBAI, wouldn't you say?
0: Yes. I attended your wedding.
1: Yes, you did.
0: At the home of Jack Guilford and your mother, Mrs. Guilford. And... I remember what your dad sang after you I-do'd each other. He sang "More I Cannot Wish You," I think, from Guys and Dolls. It was one of the most beautiful ceremonies I ever went to.
1: Thank you. It was.
0: And as you know, I was crazy about your mother and father. I felt honored to be their friends, and they took me in under their arms, and so maybe that's why, as did you. And and when I visited Denver, I stayed with your sister.
1: Yeah.
0: So I got to know the whole mishpacha, and I feel very lucky to have had the Guilfords in my life.
1: Thank you, David. We adore you as all of your listeners do.
0: I can name you a few that don't. But
1: well, are you still harassed? What's his the fellow named Monroe?
0: Oh no, long gone. Long gone. I think he's in the great FM in the sky.
1: We do need our enemies, David. I mean, I can't
0: tell you.
1: I want to go back and say that I was so proud of what my parents did. And if you talk to Kate Lardner and Josh Mostel and Julie Garfield, they were all, I'm in a strange way relieved at what they did, despite the incredible distress it caused.
0: Yes, I understand that.
1: I can't imagine being the son of someone who didn't do that.
0: I'm pained by what they went through. And I'll just tell you a story. There's a man at Fortune who I adored named Casimiro Torres. Many of our listeners know who he is because he's in the play The Castle. And he had the most, he was abandoned as a child, grew up in youth houses, was battered and abused, and started taking drugs at 9. When I asked him, why did you do that? And he said, that's how I manage my pain. And last year, we saw two little ragamuffins on the street, and I said, oh, Kaz, that's you. I wish I could have had a magic wand to spare you of all that. And he said, I don't think that. So I think I've become the person I am now, and I wouldn't want to have given that up. I can't undo it. And I said, I understand that, but it's when I see little kids being abused, I think of my treasured friend, Kaz Torres, and I can't bear the thought, as with you and with your parents, the years of shame imposed on them.
1: The people who named names were so frightened that they were willing to completely dishonor themselves. And that's true. I mean, Jerome Robbins is still a great artist, as is Ilya Kazan. I recommend that everyone...
0: They had great careers.
1: Everyone rewatch Face in the Crowd with Andy Griffith and Patricia Neal. It's an amazing film. So beautifully done and so timely. It's so much about right now. But they sacrificed any sort of values in their life to save this so-called career.
0: Joe, I don't know if you know this moment in theater history, but it was one of the most daunting experiences. Prior to Lincoln Center, the people who became Lincoln Center built a hole in the ground and put a tent up and did a play down on Washington Square.
1: Yes,
0: and one of the first plays was by Arthur Miller, who had testified and did not name names, and he hired Ilya Kazan to direct, who had named names. And the play is about a playwright who is, or not a playwright, but about a man who has been betrayed by a friend in political circus. And then Barbara Loden is playing the playwright's girlfriend, who was Marilyn Monroe. And I go to the theater, and they're standing in the back. In one section is Kazan, and the other section is Miller. Barbara Loden is on stage, and I said, the world has gone mad.
1: Well, I think there's a longer story there. Miller's and Kazan's falling out does date back to Miller's testimony and Kazan's naming of names. They stopped speaking. They were collaborating on a film that took place on the New York waterfront. Miller had already written a script about it called The Hook. But they had their falling out, and The Hook was abandoned, and Kazan would go on to do On the Waterfront.
0: By a name talk, by Bud Schulberg, who had named names.
1: I'm getting to that. With Bud Schulberg, who also named names, and starring Lee J. Cobb, who also named names. And they didn't simply name names, David. They had all three been blacklisted for a very short time until they realized how bad it was going to be for them. And so all three of them, Kazan, Schulberg, and Cobb, requested that the committee reconvene for their benefit solely to name names. And so that movie is the movie about an informer and how great it is to be a Fink. Now, of course, on the waterfront, he's turning in a murderer. But they all three were Finks, and all three were informers, and they made this movie about that.
0: But
1: that was not the intent of Arthur Miller's movie. It was quite the opposite, I believe, because it was more about union organizing.
0: Do you think On the Waterfront is a...
1: Miller and Kazan goes back to the blacklist.
0: Do you think On the Waterfront, then, is a right-wing movie? I think Brando's performance transcends that. Am I delusional?
1: And, of course, we can all understand that if someone is a murderer and needs to be exposed, we must, we must do what we can to do that. But it's ironic that it was made by three men who had dishonored themselves as informers.
0: Fascinating. Joe Guilford, always a pleasure.
1: David,
0: thank you so
1: it's
0: much.
1: It's great that you're still on the air and bringing the word.
0: My live is still great.
1: That is good, too.
0: We have to break
1: so
0: bread soon. I miss you. I want to see you.
1: Well, we'll get together soon. It's great.
0: All right. And somebody, if anybody out there is a producer, thinks is a wonderful play and has great parts for good actors, let's get it done.
1: I saw it on stage.
0: Joe Guilford, thank you so much.
1: Take care, David.
0: All right. We're going to start our musical salute now will be to the two countries in the finals tomorrow. I thought, does Broadway have anything that can honor Argentina and Spain, who are playing tomorrow and the world will be watching? Well, we'll play them in succession. Here's Rex Harrison and Julie Andrews from My Fair Lady singing The Rain in Spain.

0: the plain.
1: The rain in Spain stays mainly in the plain.
0: Again?
1: The rain in Spain stays mainly in the plain.
0: I think she's got it. I think she's got it.
1: The rain in Spain stays mainly in the plain.
0: By George, she's got it! By George, she's got it! Now I...

And that's how we honor Spain. That's how did Broadway call attention to Argentina? Patti LuPone from Evita will tell you.

Patti LuPone from Don't Cry for Me, Argentina. Someone accused me of I could find a song from a Broadway show for every world event. And this, I guess, proved it. Spain and Argentina tomorrow. The president of the United States will be coming. Let's hope he can stay awake and doesn't drool on his vest while watching the game. You know, if I put about 10 boxes on top of each other and then put about 20 bricks on top of them, I wouldn't be surprised if they buckled. I'm not a physicist and I'm not an architect. So I'm referring to a building on 42nd Street. Did they get a tax abatement? Who politically gave them the okay to add 6 floors? Was there any discussion about the pillars that hold up the 20 floors that are there, or how many there are? What would 6 more floors do? As I said, I'm not a physicist and I'm not an architect, but I'm not unaware of the fact that heavy weight on top of it of something might affect it. And as a result, this building is affecting traffic all over the city. The safety of people below was part of it. They were fined 3 times in the past year. Is there a political accountability? The 2 idiots who climbed to the top of the Empire State Building are plastered all over the place, being fined and held responsible for their few hours of idiocy that inconvenienced the city. This building has become a nightmare for traffic.

0: without men. And as I've said, the bad news is I won't be there. The good news, either will Trump. And it's the world through a feminist lens, exploring survival, identity, and sexuality. It's called Hungry Women. And we have tickets. It starts previews Thursday the 23rd. And then we have tickets the following week as well. Thursday, Friday, Saturday at 7, Sundays at 5. So if you're interested, you'll email at me at radio@wbai.org. And if you want to know the epitome of a Broadway musical, of what the 11 o'clock number means when an audience has left the theater, and this was only the first act curtain. Here, Ethel Merman singing Everything's Coming Up Roses from Gypsy, Julie Stein, and Stephen Sondheim. It's Broadway at its best. Merman, if you please.
1: I had a dream.

You know how I assess that number? Julie Steinert is best as a composer. Stephen Sondheim, not yet a composer lyricist on Broadway, just had West Side Story to his credit, taking the character Rose Hovick and doing a first act curtain with a song called Everything's Coming Up Roses, the most brilliant lyrics you could imagine. And Ethel Merman, who I saw in 1959 doing that, they didn't have mics then. And Ethel Merman sang in a blast of trumpets, and her voice went over the trumpets and hit the back wall. And I always wondered, who was the stage manager the first time who came up to Miss Merman and said, I have to put a mic on you? And I could imagine her saying, for what? She didn't need it. Gypsy, the best single Broadway musical comedy experience I ever had. The Merman version. Senator Mark Kelly,

Arizona, raising a lot of money, speaking all over the place. Suddenly, people say, who are the Democrats going to run? A lot of names popping up, the governor of Kentucky, the governor of Pennsylvania, of Illinois, Kamala Harris's name, Mark Kelly, senior senator from Arizona, former astronaut, former military man, married to Gabby Gifford, the congresswoman who was shot and ended her career. Trump said that the former military man should be punishable by death for being a traitor, for saying that soldiers did not have to obey illegal orders. Apparently only Republican senators have to do that. We heard Merman about as brassy and as loud as you could hear in music. Here's Simon and Garfunkel with The Sound of Silence.

You had merman and silence. What could be better than that? Well, Donald Trump has announced, or the Treasury Department has announced, we're going to have a dollar bills with his put them on it. There's something to look forward to. So as long as we're naming names, Long Island City is in Queens, not in Long Island. And I think it needs a new name with all those buildings going up. I like Obama. We have Madison and Lincoln and Washington cities. Why not Obama? The town right across the river. I'd also like to rename the Newark Airport. Obama. People fly out of Dulles. Why can't they land in Obama? That would make me very happy. We now have the Trump Airport down in Palm Beach. So I have no hesitation in naming an airport after a president who's far superior. Well, it's not even a contest. I'm in favor of Obama Airport. I'm flying out of Obama. Let's end up today. Stay tuned. Our station manager is coming in for a special report. Let's go out with some Miriam Makeba music, and then you'll hear from Bob Henley, who is the station manager at listener-sponsored BAI.

0: sanga mama yiza ya
1: Mary Makeba with a South African song about the lion in the jungle. And if it sounds slightly familiar to you of a certain age, the Weavers redid it and called it Weemaway. Thanks so much for joining me this morning. Stay tuned. Bob Henley will be with you, and I'll be back next week. Thanks. Bye.
2: Thanks so much, David Rothenberg. If you're listening right now, you know how invaluable David Rothenberg is. A raconteur extraordinaire, a person who understands culture and politics all at the same time and extemporaneously brings it to you every Saturday and then sticks around for hours after and tending to, it's almost like his congregation, right? The folks that have come to him and know that they can rely on a combination of a retrospective that is meaningful and a contemplation of the future ahead and a sense of activism because he's been active his whole life. I'm joined here now by Jenna Flanagan, who of course is the host of our nationally syndicated program, We Decide America at the Crossroads. Thanks for taking this Saturday out there. I know that it's a little smoky up in the Hudson Valley.
3: Oh, it's a little smoky all over the East Coast, but of course that's before the rains come and the particles from the air start dropping. So we're in for another challenging weekend.
2: Right. And then we'll get some residue soot, I guess, that'll be everything over it. You know, over this past week, we had to be nimble because the times demanded, and we were able to switch into live programming, which had Dr. Steve Auerbach, of course, retired captain of the U.S. Health Service, one of the nation's leading epidemiologists and a leader, of course, of the movement for universal health care. He gave us a sense of what was going on, what we needed to do to keep ourselves safe. That was followed by hearing from workers and their unions that are out in the midst of all this, even in a crazy situation right now, even in New York City. Mayor Mamdani's inherited a city bureaucracy that still doesn't have a standard that says workers should stay inside that's common throughout all city agencies. And so Joe's union at Local 983, the folks that could be pouring tar on a day like yesterday or any of the other days that they go out to work. And we were chronicling for you the very comprehensive response of the administration, providing KN95 masks throughout the city, keeping 200 cooling centers open for the folks who have shelter challenges. All of that brought to you in real time, then followed by 2 hours of a seminar held by NICOSH, the New York Committee on Occupational Safety and Health, about how workers and people in general could keep them safe in these challenging times. If this kind of public affairs radio matters to you, if David Rothenberg is something you look forward to, what we call appointment radio, we need you to dial today. 833-922-4692. 833-922-4692. If Ed or Danielle are busy with other calls, we sure hope they are on this great Saturday, although it's a little smoggy out. I'll leave your name, phone number, and a good time to be back in touch. We are in the beginnings of a significant challenge. We have to make $200,000 in the next 4 weeks at a rate of around $50,000 a week. It's a significant challenge. When we last came to you in a fixed formal pledge drive, we looked for 120, got 130. We've got some new unions that signed on. That's great. Local 2507, FDNY, EMTs, paramedics, and fire inspectors. We're very grateful. FGA Local 1012, the union that is taking care of our veterans up at Lyons. We so appreciate that they are coming on board amidst a very hostile situation where the president is trying to strip them of their collective bargaining rights. If this kind of radio, exactly. Go ahead, Jenna.
3: Oh, no, I'm saying, of course. I mean, there's so many reasons why so many unions are stepping up and showing us support because, I mean, labor is the issue of this 21st century. I think as more and more people are waking up and realizing that the way that we were working is no longer. Well, no, I should take that back. It is working. It's just not working for working people.
2: Exactly right. And that is what we're trying to do here. It's about $1.2 million to run this organization. And much of that goes to the tower rent. And so last time we came on, Jen and I came on, we were very heartened by the response. We had people sign up to become BA buddies. That meant a lot. Yes, exactly.
3: I'm a BAI buddy.
2: Yeah, and I'm a BA buddy. And everybody that's a part of the station, I'd say most of the producers have got skin in the game. We want to see all of us have to step up at this point. So we need you to call 833-922-4692. 833-922-4692. To the degree to which it happens today, of course, Jen and I are old veterans of various institutions, WNYC, WBGO, in the case of WNYC, long enough to get a pension, yay unions. And we want to make sure that those institutions...
3: You know, I've heard about those relics, those pension things.
2: Right. One of the things is that we are trying to pay it forward. We want to make sure that all these institutions that have been basically conveyor belt for people to make a life exist, right? And so community radio is very much like these union movements. It's a recognition that the community, not corporations, can come together and have agency and define what the future looks like. Not so much to talk about the democracy that is, because you can really argue all day and point out that we never have achieved what we promised in this country. Never, ever, ever. It's a question of supporting the democracy yet to be, and to make sure those institutions that can move us in the direction endure when we've left this earthly plane. That's why I need you to call 833-922-4692. 833-922-4692.
3: Well, you know, Bob, I would say that making sure that we have, that this country continues moving forward to fulfilling the promises that were initially made, or at least intended, let's say intended, a big part of that is having a robust and honest press that can speak honestly to the people. And I think that community radio is a critical part of that. I mean, you really cannot have that. And I think especially now, at this point, it's been laid bare that with so much corporate ownership of so many of the other avenues that we get news and information from, that being able to have a community station where you hear from those voices that usually get shunned or just ignored, you hear those stories before they become the big national stories. That's what actually helps keep the populace informed. And at this point, I mean, if we're not informed, what are we?
2: Right. Well, we're also vulnerable. And one of the things that's happened is we've seen that increasingly access to information is something that is a matter of class, and you have firewalls, and you have it's a transaction. And so we believe that, and I think the people that support the station believe, that information in current affairs, international news, should not be costing the people that are trying to be informed anything. And so part of that, and one of the things we've been able to do here on a shoestring, is we provide you every morning at 7 o'clock, I believe, the first and freshest international news, because we have Jesse Lent, who is in Rotterdam, God bless him, who works through the night gathering the sights and sounds of what our tax dollars have done overnight. And while it may be done in our name, unless we have someone and an institution working on it, you won't know what it sounds like to be digging for your grandchildren in a high rise that's collapsed because the Israeli government decided to decimate another residential structure in somewhere in Gaza or in southern
3: Lebanon. Yeah, no, exactly. And there's a huge difference between, and again, I don't want to say that, you know, that's to whatever degree it's not being reported, because it is, but there's a huge difference between just hearing the headline and getting those contextual sounds that really bring you to some of these horrific places to drive home the point of the story.
2: Right. And we are going to have on Monday, we're preparing right now and work through the weekend. It really is a 24/7 operation. We've learned from our colleagues at New York Nurses, State Nurses Association, that there's a hospital up on the border of Canada, up in Ogdensburg, that is about getting ready to close its maternity ward. And the radio station they used to go to, it's closed, Jenna. And so one of the things Pacifica has, you may not know this, is 18 affiliates in New York State. You've heard reports on our air from Ithaca, where three young people are now on trial for the murder of a homeless person. They themselves, to contextualize it, were homeless and were in foster care. In broad daylight, the Knights Inn, which was a notorious welfare hotel that taxpayer dollars subsidized, even though it had horrendous conditions. Everyone said, this is a fire trap. A fire went through there. Several people died, including several children. That didn't make headlines. That didn't make the front page of the New York Post. But you heard it here.
3: Mm-hmm.
2: Because we have this network where community people of conscience are able to put together reports that reach you. So if you really value David's thoughtful cultural retrospective, when he talked to you about people of fame and success, it's not some abstract thing. It's because he knew them. He's dropping the name because they know who he was. He is that treasure, that living treasure that walks among us. So we need you to support what we're doing and what he's doing. Please call 833-922-4692, 833-922-4692. Of course, mention the show that you have prompted you to do this. That's also helpful. I fought like the Dickens when we had the FCC consent decree. I said, no. What David does with these tickets is a whole different ballgame. It's part of the cultural and editorial mission of this station. Please call 833-922-4692, 833-922-4692. Jenna, you want to take us out in the last 60 seconds?
3: Of course. Listen, I mean, the cultural significance of a station like WBAI is, I think, invaluable because so much of, and listen, I love New York. I've been a distant part because the Hudson Valley is part of the metropolitan area. So I've been part of the New York City family my whole life. But I'm not going to lie, New York can be a little bit elitist about its cultural institutions, and I'm putting that mildly. And so being able to have that kind of access to someone who can give you that insider information, that access, that understanding that, you know, of not only how things work, but also like who are the movers and shakers.
2: It's a Broadway pass.
3: Exactly. I mean, you know, you just don't always get that. It's like,
2: yeah, you know a guy.
3: You can. And so, you know, bringing the culture to the people and making sure that that also gets shared is, I think, is equally invaluable to, again, propping up the community, which at the end of the day is really what this is about. And I feel like, honestly, if there's one thing that, not one thing, but one of the many things that I think have come out of this period in time, whatever history is going to call it, is that so many of us have had to learn the lesson of the importance, the critical nature of community.
2: Exactly right. 833-922-4692. Thank you, Sean Rhodes. You'll be hearing from us quite a bit.
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1: The U.S. prison system incarcerates approximately 2.3 million people, the highest number of any industrialized nation, while prisons remain one of the largest industries in the country.

0: 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My name is Andre Ward, and as always, we're grateful to be able to join you this morning as we enter in through the prison gates and walls by way of the airwaves. And we ask that you continue to support and listen to WBAI, and by extension, this show On the Count, the Prison and Criminal Legal System Transformation Report. On behalf of the On the Count Collective and our eternal executive producer, Eddie Ellis, who is the founder of this program and a man whose voice for the formerly incarcerated didn't stop when he did, we thank you, we thank you, we thank you for joining us today. And as always, we strive ever so diligently to represent and to be in action and to be in activist and advocacy mode to represent the issues that are most important to you. And we ask that you continue to share with us your ideas and your thoughts, the things that matter to you, so that we can be in action with striving to amplify those things in the various spaces that all of us are in regards to the criminal legal system reform transformation movement. So really excited to have this show today. And Madi and Jamel are both not with us this morning, but they're with us in spirit. They're taking much needed breaks to do some of the things that are important to them outside of this show, which is equally important in the work they contribute to it. But today's program features two conversations that are connected by a common theme. One is leadership by directly impacted people. And first, for our first segment, we're going to have a federal update from one of our dear colleagues and one of the leaders in the field in this area, Tanya Pierce, who will, with her other two colleagues who joins us, give us a federal update. We'll explore reentry and restitution reform and second chances relative to federal updates. And then during our second half of the broadcast, we're going to continue our tribute to our eternal executive producer among the count, the late Eddie Ellis, whose vision really transformed criminal legal system reform in higher education and the movement for human justice. So I want to jump right into it and obviously acknowledge in our technical engineer, Sean Rose, and thanking him for his leadership and the support that he gives all of the various programming. So just acknowledging Sean here for all of the support that he gives the show and all of the programs on WBAI. And now transitioning, we just want to give a brief bio of our guests who join us this morning. First, we have Tanya Pierce. Tanya is the founder and executive director of Life Unbolted. She's a nationally recognized federal justice reform advocate whose work focuses on youth reentry, federal policy reform, and expanding second chances for people impacted by the federal criminal legal system. And then, as someone who's directly impacted by the federal system and currently pursuing a law degree, Tanya combines her lived experience with policy expertise and legal training to essentially advance reforms, including the Fairness and Restitution Act. And also joining Tanya is James Spina, and James built a successful career in health and wellness before serving time in the federal system. And today, James, he works in New York City's homeless services system while rebuilding relationships with his family and advocating through his own example that accountability and opportunity can coexist. In addition to that, we have Errol Brown, who also joins Tanya and James. And Errol serves as a program director of Life Unbolted and is a certified peer counselor. And after serving about two decades in federal prison, Errol had dedicated his life to mentoring justice-impacted young people and demonstrating the power of redemption, accountability, and leadership. Tanya, James, and Errol, thank you so much for joining us here this morning on the count. How are each of you doing?
1: Good morning. Thank you for having us.
0: James, how are you doing this morning?
2: Very good, thank you. And I appreciate you giving me the opportunity to share my story with others to hopefully help them.
0: And Errol? And I think Errol has joined us. We'll get back to him in a minute. But what we'll do is we'll go ahead and get started. And you know, I'll start with you, Tanya, right? We've worked with each other on several occasions, and your commitment to the federal work is really important and has gained some traction over the last few years or so by your advocacy and so many others. And just want to thank you for that commitment to that side of the work. We have our city, state, and federal work that's in front of us, and we need advocates and champions to be able to advance the things that are necessary to transform those policies and those laws relative to each of those particular areas. So Tanya, just starting with you, How has your lived experience really shaped life on Bolted, right? You're the executive director of an organization. How has your lived experience really shaped life on Bolted?
1: Oh, good question. Thank you for having me. But before we start, I just want to give a shout out to the people in MDC this morning and thank them for having me as on June 18th when we did the resource fair. And I just want to give a shout out to all the men and women in MDC. The design of Life Unbolted was my experience of returning from federal prison in 2017 and being transferred to the halfway house, furloughed to the halfway house. It was a difficult transition because people returning from the state and city jails were released home to parole. So here we are, people that are federally impacted now live in a halfway house for months or even years. So you have all of these restrictions. You start prison all over again, a different sentence. And what I found out was reentry organizations, although so much progression had happened for state and local, no one was really there for federally impacted people that were going to be living in a halfway house, transitioning to home confinement on an ankle monitor, then supervised release, which is the equivalent to parole. That interaction there, I found out that it was very difficult, and it wasn't by any fault. It just was no advocacy. No one really knew. No one ever talked about us. So that's what Life Unbolted really is about, that freedom, really being unchained, unbolted, whether it's in reentry, employment, and just your life again. So that's really where it stemmed from.
0: Yeah, and I think that, I mean, it's significant, obviously, and I want to turn to James, and speaking with you and the work that you've been doing, and how did your professional background influence your incarceration and reentry, James?
2: That's a great question. Being dedicated to helping people and wanting to make life better for them through healthcare, wellness, nutrition, exercise, it allowed me to remain positive, right? Stay positive, stay upbeat. And prior to this, I don't know if anything could prepare you for what you're about to encounter. As Tanya mentioned, going to prison, the unknown. You have no idea of the unknown. I mean, I was put kind of like in a, to a certain degree in a patient's position. I would take X-rays, and the first thing would say, "Doc, I don't have cancer, do I?" So the unknown is a scary thing, right? It's just like, you just don't know what to expect. And here I am, off to federal prison, and I head to one prison, Fort Dix. They ship me to Philadelphia. Then I go to Oklahoma, and you get no information of where you're going, how long you're staying, why you're there, when you'll be going to the next place. So you have a lot of unknowns, and that can wear on somebody, but just remaining positive. And I think Tanya hit the nail on the head when she talked about transition. You're just constantly readjusting, and you're readjusting to the unknown. If you change jobs, you kind of have an idea of what you're going to do. You have some kind of foresight of what to expect. When you go ahead and do this thing, it's just like this, it's just like a whole new set of rules, like you have no idea. Like somebody could drop you off in Russia. You don't speak the language, you don't know the money, you don't know anybody, and you just got to start all over. And how are you going to survive? Well, it's a similar type thing. And you have to be able to adjust and to adapt, and your ability to adapt and your ability to some degree give in and just be with the system and let the system do its thing, and you just be there with it and not fight the system. And I wish I could get out, or all these things is what goes through all the mind. When is this going to change? Is the law going to change? What can happen to give me back my freedom? And just remaining positive and staying hopeful has got me through this, because I have to be honest, there are times where I was, so to speak, at the end of my rope, so to speak, and I can't take this anymore. And you just got to hang in there and just remain positive. And it's easier to say now, but when you're going through it, when you're in the thick of it, it's a trying situation. So I was lucky to be able to help people and do something that I enjoyed and that was rewarding, and staying positive And thanks to that, that kept my head above water. You know what I mean? There was times where there was a rock tied around my ankles and I'm trying to tread water and it's trying to pull me under, but you have to fight to stay positive.
0: Indeed, indeed, Jay. And as I think about this, right, I want to transition to Errol, right, who Errol too was incarcerated for a significant period of time. And Errol, if you're joining us now, what are some of the things that, what changed your life while you were incarcerated?
3: Good morning. I'm here. I often reflect on the turning point that changed my life. That moment came for me when I embraced Islam. Through studying and practicing its teaching, I recognized that the lifestyle I have been living was wrong. Islam not only transformed my way of thinking, but also the way I chose to live, giving me a renewed sense of purpose, discipline, and direction. From that point, I knew that my story would have to be different.
0: Indeed. And Tanya, just circling back to you, right, in the work that you are doing, I know that one of the areas of focus for Life Unbolted is with younger people between the ages of 18 through 26. Tanya, tell us about the Young Adult Initiative that you are leading at Life Unbolted and why you focus on ages 18 through 26.
1: Thank you. Thank you again. Well, the Young Adult Initiative is really it's a collaborative with young people that are in the halfway house, young people that are in the on pretrial, and young people that are at risk, all federally impacted. When you are on pretrial, you're living on an ankle monitor. There's only two young adult programs in the country for federally impacted youth. Also, young adults that are in the feds that are living in a halfway house and some that are living on home confinement, they don't have a space in reentry yet. But what we're doing with our advocacy is working with them to understand, and we're working with providers as well to show the need, the niche. And that's a pocket of untapped, well, I would say like this is under-resourced because you really don't think about, because of propaganda on TV and what you see, you don't really see young people 18 to 26 on federal, having federal cases. When you see on television, you see high profile cases, but yet there are thousands of youth across the country. So that initiative is really like a blueprint to really start the conversation about young adults. We have those programs all over for city and states. In every city and state, you will see a young program. But who's talking about that federal population that are now increasing because of so much gun violence in this country? And like, for instance, some of the cases that used to be public housing cases that young adults went to state prison, now those cases are becoming federal cases. Some of the Hobbs Act cases are up like 40%. So you're seeing a increase in federal young adults. But yet, when you look at some of the statistics in state level, they'll say crime is down. The numbers are down, but they're increasing on this side. So this is really where this initiative comes in to really meet the young people where they're at. And really looking at technology and where we're going. Ordering stuff on Amazon, ordering things on people's credit cards, even your mother, that's wire fraud. That's conspiracy. So really having those conversations of things that we really don't even think about is why we have this initiative to get to young people to say, let's have this conversation. There are other options. And also meeting with service providers, which you and others have been so gracious to embrace this community. You've came out and seen our youth, last year. So it's really having that conversation and say we are all one community and sticking together to help each and every soul that is impacted, and not second chances for some, but second chances for all.
0: Yeah, Tanya, as you think about it too, it's important that our younger people have the kind of supports in place that they need. And we know that the brain science and research talks about the developmental process of younger people hadn't fully reached its potential. And so I want to turn to you, Errol, right, as it relates to younger people and mentoring. What makes mentoring effective?
3: Okay, for me, that's day-to-day engagement by sharing my own life experience with them to help them understand that they have choices. One of the things I always say to them is, do it right or do it twice. I encourage them to be productive members of society by helping them prepare for job employment, job readiness, and to let them know not to follow the same footsteps that we have followed, that they do have choices in life and they can make a difference. So that's, to me, that's what makes it a good mentorship.
0: And going back to you, James, right? What, you were in the professional.
2: Whoops. Oh, can you hear me? Hello?
0: Yeah, I'm here, James. You were in the professional.
2: Whoops. You went out there again. Oh, yep. Are you still there, Andre? It
1: Give him a
2: looks like
1: second.
2: yeah, I think his audio looks like it got muted.
0: Yeah, my audio is muted, folks. Excuse me for that. But going back to you, James, you were in a halfway house, right? And being in a halfway house also has, its challenges in some ways. And what has halfway house life been like for you or have taught you?
2: Hey, yeah. It was quite an adjustment. You can't wait to leave, federal prison and then finally get to the halfway house. And as I mentioned earlier, once you leave the halfway house, it's a whole new set of rules. It's a whole new set of people. It's a whole new set of not COs, but people that oversee you. And, everybody's got their own little thing going on. And you have to go ahead and get readjusted to that. You have to get adjusted to the rules and the way of life. And you have certain freedoms and you don't have certain freedoms. And so it's a whole new readjustment. It's a whole new transition and it's getting used to it. So what it taught me mostly is okay, look, I went ahead and as Errol had said, made some bad choices. And so because of the bad choices, I now have a chance to start over. And I had to come to grips with the facing of reality, like what's real. When I first went to prison, it was like, this can't be, this can't be. Or even when the FBI first came to my office, it can't be, this can't be happening. And you're almost in denial, and you're denial all the way up to sentencing, even till you go to prison. And then at some point you say, look, okay, I'm here and I've got to accept this. And now there's acceptance of responsibility, right? You have to be accountable for your decisions. You have to make your decisions count, and you can't repeat what you did. You have to take a second look before you make things to make sure not only it doesn't affect you, but the repercussions of what you do. And what's hit me the most isn't me, how it hit my family, it hit my profession, it hit my community. I was very involved in the community. It hit a lot of people. So it wasn't just Jay that was, subject to this. Others suffered equally as much or maybe more, which was difficult to accept. And then from that point, I looked at my acceptance of choices. What choices am I going to make going forward that is going to allow me to go on the path and the purpose and the mission that I want to accomplish? I enjoy helping people. I enjoy, increasing people's ability, like Errol talked about, working with the youth and working with various groups. And how can you help them and educate them and listen to them so that they can understand why they're doing what they're doing and make better choices? So it impacted me on, making better choices. I also had a moment that I had to sit down and say, give myself an ice water dip, so to speak, and say, hey, listen, what's going to be different about going forward? And how am I going to use this time going forward? I'm nearly 70 years old. I've got a certain amount of time left, and I have to use that in the most constructive way possible to help people and help them make positive, good, informed decisions so they don't suffer the consequences we did due to negligence, not doing to misinformation, no information. Sometimes they have no information. So just caring and listening, being there in the moment present, and that's what I enjoy most about working in homeless shelters. It gives me the first month in the home in the halfway house. I just it took me a month or 6 weeks to get used to the new rules, regulations, system, people, blah blah blah blah blah. And then after that, I would say, okay, I've adjusted, and I'm out ready to go out and get a job. And what am I going to do? I had different opportunities, and none of them really aligned with who I am and what I want to do. And finally, this opportunity came about to work in the homeless shelters and making a difference in people's lives. And it's been really rewarding and great. I enjoy it and look forward to continue helping people.
0: Indeed, Jay. And James, thank you for that. And I want to transition to you, Errol, right? Because the mentoring work is consistent with some of the work that James is doing, some of the work that Tanya is doing. And for you, Errol, you know, what does mentoring give back to you?
3: Well, it gives me a deep sense of fulfillment, knowing that I'm making a positive difference in the world by helping others, helping the youth. I just want to share this with you. One night, I had a dream, and I woke up screaming, and it was three young guys in a boat drowning, and I'm screaming, I told you. So it's telling me, from my dream, it's telling me, you got to be more productive. You got to help the youth. But helping them is giving me a blessing, fulfillment. So that's my goal, and that's what I see from that. So that's what it gives me, fulfillment and enjoyment, just to know that I help the youth. And helping the youth is helping society. And it's a purpose.
0: It is indeed a purpose, Errol. And consistent with what you're saying, I think each of you exemplify a purpose-driven life following incarceration. But even before then, it sounds as though each of you were inside, right? Developing and strengthening your purpose to transition back into the community as assets rather than liabilities, which, you know, I want to transition to you, Tanya, because you've now embarked on an academic journey, right, to strengthen your advocacy efforts, right, and to create an opportunity for you to localize yourself in other spaces because of a certain credential attainment you're like to get soon. Talk to us about why did you decide to attend law school?
1: Well, it was two reasons. One was, of course, my case and finding representation and access to care, really, like, not only the legal part, but care as a client. I felt that was lacking. My attorneys treated me, I guess, like not even an individual, but someone who was paying their fees, and I was tossed aside. So that part of the care, the empathy part. And then there's something else. I also met a few individuals that were wrongly convicted on a state level. And I saw that there were, you know, there were clinics for them. There were wrongful conviction clinics. There were also attorneys helping them fight their cases. But yet I have never seen anyone helping people that are federally impacted re-adjudicate or fight for post-conviction relief. And I figured in order for me to get the relief that so many of my peers, and I'm talking federally impacted peers, are seeking, the only way to do it is try to do it myself. And if successful, I just want us to have fairness and equity in the court system. I just want people to walk away saying, I gave it. Yes, I may have done wrong. Maybe I didn't do wrong, but at least I had my day in court. And I have been over this country over the last 5 years. A majority of the people that are federally impacted say, I still would like my day in court. I didn't have my fair day in court. I didn't have a fair shot. And if I'm able to help one or two people, then I can go to my grave in peace, knowing that at least we had an opportunity to have a day in court. And that's why I decided to go to law school. The two gentlemen that I met, one of their cases was reversed on a state level, and the other gentleman was exonerated. And they also fuel my fire each week to say, keep fighting. We did decades in prison on the inside. Now you're doing decades on the outside. Don't give up the fight. That's
0: beautiful. Indeed, Tanya. And, you know, I want to turn to it as we, you know, we have a few more minutes left here, but I want to make sure I get to Errol and James and then for some wrap-up answers to the questions I'll pose. But, you know, James, when you think about your experience, right, of now I'm residing in a halfway house, or having once resided there. What did reconnecting with your family mean, and how has your experience changed the way you serve others?
2: That's a good thing, and that hits me deep in the heart because my actions of selfishness is what got me into trouble and neglecting various things. And now that I've had a chance after nearly 5 years to be able to reunite with my family, thanks to Tanya's help, and I want to acknowledge her for that. You really find out what's important. You know what I mean? You really find out where things matter and make a difference. And not being a part of my two daughters and my three grandchildren's lives and my wife has been devastating to me. And just the fact of being able to be with them and share time with them and teach them things and teach them how to be productive and ethical people and do the right things and grow up with a set of values. And so that's kind of meant the most to me. And it's hit me deep that I could be a part of life and spend time with them.
0: Okay.
2: And just on another note, I want to acknowledge yourself, Andre, as well as Errol and Tanya for all that they do. And there's many others out there. And I just want to, these guys talk about their mission and their purpose. And, it's an inborn, it's an innate thing. Like you're born with it. Like it's in your soul. It pumps through your blood. It's in your DNA. And a person is as valuable as he can serve others. There's a famous philosopher and philanthropist that had this quote, or maybe just had this quote, and he just said, "Look at, you're as valuable as you can serve others." And we're making it. We want to help people. That's what we do. This is part of how we exist. And it's kind of like, it. Errol touched on it a little bit as well as pay for a living. What does it mean to you to mentor people? We all do jobs and we get paid. We get certain pay. You get money and it's your pay for living, right? So you go ahead and are pay for life. You work and you get your money, and then what you do is you take your check and you give it to, you give it to, you buy food, you buy gas, you pay your rent, you pay your insurance, you pay. However, that's pay for living, right? You do your job and you get pay. However, there's something that's more valuable that you is, and that's pay for life. And that's when you help another person, what you did to change that person's life, the information you gave them, that's your pay for life. There's no monetary value on that. That's something of value where you gave something to somebody else. You gave them an ability. You gave them an ability to live life better. And you gave them a skill. You taught them something. You cared for them. You listened to them. And when you do that, there's nothing better than that. That's rewarding.
0: Indeed.
2: You don't need no paycheck for that. That's just, the real deal. That's really what hits you at home and deep in your soul. And that's why you do what you do. Get up every day and you're going to help people, make some people's life better than it was the day before.
0: Indeed, James. And Errol, I'm going to turn to you for a few closing comments on the question around what advice would you give someone coming home after many years? And then I'll turn to Tanya for our final question as we wrap up.
3: Okay, the advice that I would give them is take your time. One day at a time. No matter what your circumstance are today, there's a future and there's a better life waiting for you. Your past does not have to define your future. And that's those are the words that I'll give to them. Just be patient and take your time.
2: Right on.
0: Yeah. And I'm going to turn over this last question to Tanya, because I know that you're working to advance some legislation and what is called the Fairness and Restitution Act. And in that act, Tanya, what would the Fairness and Restitution Act change for families in particular?
1: Well, and to be quick, thank you, Andre. Again, what Fairness and Restitution Act would do would actually give every person, every victim, every defendant an opportunity to have, if there is money owed, parties to meet, like in a civil matter, like in bankruptcy court or any other civil matter where it's a meeting of the minds. Right now, people are stacked with restitution for money that's not stolen. No one is receiving, so-called victims are not being compensated. And what we found after doing a 3-year research, this is a problem. People are stuck to pay for the rest of their life when there's no victim. And there's no way currently for us to fix it unless we change legislation. And that's what this would do. It would really give victims an opportunity to be compensated. It will also give the person that is forced to pay money the opportunity to have their day in court. So that's like the short version of the fairness and restitution, just meeting of the minds.
0: Yeah, Tanya, we certainly will have you on for an update for our federal work that's happening on the ground. And you can let us know what's happening with the progress with this Restitution Act because of its significance and importance. So I want to thank you, Tanya, James, and Errol, for joining you and for joining us. And to our listeners, right, their stories really remind us that meaningful reform happens when directly impacted people are trusted to lead. And that really brings us naturally to today's second segment. Before we get to that, however, right, we're going to take a short musical break. But today's second segment will focus on the long before phrase like credible messengers, person first language, and narrative change became widely recognized. And it'll be focusing on Eddie Ellis, who was laying the intellectual and moral foundation for many of those ideas. So don't you go anywhere. We're going to be right back after this short musical break. Again, Tanya, James, and Errol, thank you so much for joining us this morning here at On the Count, and we will have you back soon for some updates.
3: Thank
2: Thank you so much. Have a great day.
3: Thank you for having me. Have a great day.

and we're going to fade that out now, and we're going to transition now to today's second segment. Last week, Mahdi and Jamel had brought on the daughter and son and family members of our eternal executive producer here and founder of this radio show, On the Count, the Prison and Legal System Transformation Report, Eddie Ellis. And long before phrases like credible messenger, person's first language, and narrative change became widely recognized, Eddie Ellis was laying the intellectual and moral foundation for these ideas. And so today what we want to do is for this second segment of this show and the second part of honoring and acknowledging the man, the myth, and the legend, Eddie Ellis, we want to talk a little bit about some of the things that Eddie had done, which may have likely been mentioned last week, but to dig a little deeper into the work that Eddie had done, the moral foundation that it laid, and the intellectual foundation that created the ideas, many of which exist today. And so one of the things we're going to start talking about is Eddie's life before he was incarcerated. And before Eddie was incarcerated, his national leadership in criminal legal system reform, he helped found what is called the New York City chapter of the Black Panther Party. And Eddie's political education had shaped his belief that incarceration reflected broader social and economic inequities rather than simply individual choices. And so Eddie had served as the community relations director for the New York City Black Panther Party chapter. It was a leadership role, not rank and file membership necessarily. And in 1968, under the FBI director J. Edgar Hoover had publicly declared the Black Panther Party the greatest threat to the internal security of the country, the political climate that directly preceded COINTELPRO's targeting of Eddie and others. And in 1970, Eddie was convicted of a murder that he, up until the day of his transition, maintained his innocence for, and that had originated from the COINTELPRO activity. And Eddie consistently maintained he had never met the man he was convicted of killing. So that's Eddie's political experience, right, in terms of his involvement with the Black Panther Party that shaped some of his thinking. And then Attica had been a place where Eddie also had survived, and Eddie had survived the Attica uprising.

the years that followed, and those experiences reinforced his commitment to organizing education and real systems change. And from his experience of Attica, he had also was one of the first, or rather one of the last, incarcerated men to remain at Attica Correctional Facility at the September 1971 uprising before being transferred to Green Haven. And just for historical note, state police retaking Attica had killed 29 incarcerated men and 10 hostages, and is deemed the deadliest prison confrontation in U.S. history. It's a fact essential to understanding, you know, what Eddie and others had lived through. And in 1997, you know, in an interview, Eddie had said, "I was in every prison in New York, every maximum security prison in New York. I was in Attica in 1971 when they had the insurrection. And I speak not from an academic perspective, but from an experiential perspective," and I quote. And following that, you know, Eddie went to Green Haven Correction Facility, and while incarcerated at Green Haven, Eddie had co-founded the Resurrection Study Group, and it became a space where incarcerated scholars examined crime, race, poverty, public policy, and community conditions through rigorous research and dialogue. And I'm really humbled and grateful to say, like Jamel, like myself, and many others, we had all gone through the Resurrection Study Group, which deeply impacted all of our lives. And just want to acknowledge Eddie and others who founded the Resurrection Study Group, all of the men who are still alive and who have since transitioned to the ancestors, who sacrificed their time and shared of their knowledge and their resources to empower younger men like me who had just come to Green Haven. And one of the things to note is, the group is sometimes, the Resurrection Study Group is also referred to in some sources as the think tank. The two names describe the same Green Haven-based body of incarcerated researchers. And the Resurrection Study Group is also credited based on some publications by the Center for New Leadership with authoring a non-traditional approach to criminal and social justice. And the group helped bring the first college and prison programs into New York State systems, beginning with Dutchess Community College and followed by a Marist College bachelor's degree program, which speaks to the significance of the Resurrection Study Group and its far-reaching thinking about how to transform the communities and the conditions that those communities are in. And so thinking about those communities and the research that Eddie and others were involved in, they had taken up this course, this body of study, to look at and examine what is called the Seven Neighborhoods. And the Seven Neighborhoods study, it was produced by incarcerated researchers at Green Haven. And this landmark study had essentially demonstrated that incarceration was heavily concentrated in a small number of New York City neighborhoods. And it shifted the conversation from individual criminality to structural inequality, and influenced decades of research on mass incarceration. And the study was written in 1978 through 1979 or sorts, but received little public notice until the New York Times had reported on its findings in 1992, when Eddie was ultimately released from incarceration. It was a 13-year gap between the research and its mainstream reception, just to give us an indication on how receptive mainstream was to receiving knowledge produced from research by the men who were incarcerated at the time. And some sources give the racial composition figure based on this analysis that as either 75% or 85% of the New York State incarcerated population being Black or Latino, and either 75% are coming specifically from seven New York City neighborhoods. The precise percentages vary by source and should be, you know, checked, obviously. But the idea is that 75 to 85% of the people who are in New York State prisons are coming from specific communities. And a full list of the author, right, comes when you read it. And it talks about the importance of this study and its original methodology section, which many people have begun to look at and begin to challenge others in different ways. And from there, Eddie moved from not only working with others to develop this analysis and looking at where people are coming from in New York City
to New York State prisons. And from that was the formulation of a thought and a concept that Eddie had developed, which was there are no prison problems, only community problems. And Eddie had argued and maintained that prisons are symptoms of deeper community failures. And lasting public safety requires investments in neighborhoods, education, employment, housing, healthcare, and opportunity in general. So Eddie maintained that there are no prison problems, only community problems. And when you think about that, the full verified quote from the Center for Leadership talked about prisons and prison populations are a reflection of what takes place outside of the prisons. And in the non-traditional analysis, it's called the direct relationship, which constitutes the basis by which we propose that there are no prison problems, only community problems. And once we begin to address community problems, prison problems will also be addressed. And in that direct relationship, Eddie looks at this diagram in these four different areas, these quadrants, if you will, wherein you looked at the community, you looked at the prison, you looked at the legislature, and you also looked at how those things interacted with the prisons itself. And that direct relationship formed the basis of an analysis to be able to share with others in the community to empower them because they understand exactly what's happening in their community. And this framing is a direct conceptual seed of the latter, more formalized human justice theory work that Eddie had begun to do later on. And following some of Eddie's work in that regard, we think about the Community Justice Center. And following Eddie's release in 1992, Eddie had established the Community Justice Center in Harlem, creating one of the earliest models for community-led justice work directly by formerly incarcerated people. And he served as the president of the Community Justice Center. It was headquartered at 125th Street in Harlem and described as an anti-crime research, education, and advocacy organization. And around the same period, Eddie had joined the Neighborhood Defender Service and mentored the youth-led Prison Moratorium Project, which later led city, state, and national campaigns credited with halting prison expansion and shrinking the private prison industry. So Eddie's work around establishing community justice-based work is significant in that the far-reaching impact it had on generations after he even transitioned. And that led, of course, his involvement in the formulation of the Community Justice Center to localize himself in academia. And so what was formed is the Center for New Leadership on Urban Solutions. And Eddie had co-founded, or rather founded, along with Dr. Devine Pryor, the Center for New Leadership at MacGyver College. And it was the first center within CUNY that was led by formerly incarcerated people. And what it did was it demonstrated that lived experience belongs at the center of research, teaching, and policymaking, something that many of us maintain and assert to this day. And some of the things that, you know, Eddie thought about, right, and his additional research-based work is that, you know, the center, again, had been founded by Eddie and Devine, Dr. Devine Pryor. The Center for New Leadership had became part of MacGyver College in 2004 at the invitation of then MacGyver College President Dr. Edison O. Jackson. And just want to acknowledge President Jackson for his leadership and his work, because I remember when I was released in 2009, Eddie and Devine and the Center for New Leadership had fully been established as representative of the work in MacGyver College. And I had been attending MacGyver College at the time in 2009, working on my associate's and bachelor's degree respectively. And so having witnessed that and knowing that leadership existed within CUNY in that way was inspiring. And that kind of work, right, being applied for and receiving recognition as a CUNY academic in 2009, and those dates really mark informal affiliation versus formal academic center status. And that's something to note. And, you know, there were press release materials that described the center as the first and only public policy research, training, and advocacy and academic center that was housed in the largest urban university system in the United States, which was conceived, designed, and developed by formerly incarcerated professionals. And note, this is a CUNY system specific claim. And so when we think about these things, we think about how
important and significant it is. And in December 2010, under new MacArthur's College leadership, the center received a notice to leave at the time and was subjected to some other challenges from that then leadership and administration. And this conflict is a documented known triumphalist part of the center's history worth including and something to note. And the organization was later renamed the Center for New Leadership on Human Justice and Healing and is now based in the Bedford-Stuyvesant section of Brooklyn. Just want to acknowledge KJ and others and Corey and others who are continuing to lead that kind of work in their own different ways because they realize the value of it and how much that work has impacted their lives. So just acknowledging them for their work and their leadership. And then... You know, Eddie was one of the kind of people who had foresight and was a visionary, and he thought much about what we need to say about ourselves and how do we shape the discourse relative to our lives and how we saw it vis-a-vis changing the conditions and transforming the systems that have impacted our lives in so many ways. And thus, Eddie developed something to look at relative to language. And Eddie's famous language letter had argued that words such as inmate, convict, and felon, it strips people of their humanity. And Eddie had urged institutions to really adopt the person's first language because language shapes identity, it shapes opportunity, and it shapes public policy. And Eddie's language letter now is widely used and had been the beginning stages from this letter to address narrative change work that has been a focus of many funders and organizations now. And so just acknowledging Eddie for that. And the letter's formal title was, an open letter to our friends on the question of language. And it's useful for it to understand it because it's something that you can research now and look up yourself, right? It's called Our Friends, Open Letter to Our Friends on the Question of Language. And it followed, years later, with the second essay, right, Words Matter, Another Look at the Question of Language, which reiterated and extended that argument. And again, the letter is widely credited with popularizing formerly incarcerated and returning citizens as preferred alternatives to ex-felon, ex-offender, and ex-inmate. And that kind of advocacy and activism had followed it policy and narrative change. And his advocacy had contributed to broader movement that encouraged agencies, nonprofits, universities, philanthropy, and New York State to replace the word inmate with incarcerated individual and other person-first terminology. And I want to acknowledge here Senator Gustavo Rivera and former Assemblymember Jeffrey N. Aubrey, who advanced that legislation in the state, and it finally passed. And in New York State prisons today, people are not referred to as inmates, but as incarcerated individuals. That legislation now is something credited towards Eddie's ideas. So I want to acknowledge them for that. And then we have what is called the Credible Messenger and leadership development work that Eddie had mentored generations of leaders, whether they openly acknowledge it or not, and helped advance the idea that people with lived experience should lead violence prevention, reentry, and policy reform efforts. And this is well known by many of us who have been around Eddie, who worked with Eddie. We understand the impact he had on many leaders and shaped their thinking, their language, and how they begin to represent themselves in different ways, consistent with some of the ways in which Eddie modeled his own way of representing himself in the world. Right. So Eddie did that. And then Eddie also promoted human justice. And later in Eddie's life, right, Eddie challenged the field to move beyond criminal justice toward human justice, which is grounded in the belief that human rights and human development must drive public policy. And then lastly, through On the Count, this show, Eddie created one of the nation's longest running radio platforms centered on incarcerated and formerly incarcerated voices, using media as a tool for education, accountability, and community organizing. And there are many publications, that Eddie has written that you can find online. And we encourage you to research Eddie to learn more about him, because Eddie Ellis did more than advocate for prison reform. He challenged the nation to rethink who produces knowledge, who leads institutions, how language shapes identity, and where investments should be made to build safer communities.
Eddie's legacy lives on through research, policy, higher education, media, and the countless leaders he mentored. And every time we centered the voices of directly impacted people, use language that affirms humanity or invests in communities instead of relying solely on incarceration, we continued the work Eddie Ellis began. So in closing, folks, right, it's 10:54. I'm going to wrap it up really quick. You know, today's work, you know, or today's show explored two powerful stories connected by a common thread. During a federal update, we examined the challenges facing people returning from federal prisons and the work being led by Tanya Pierce and others. And we turned our attention to the extraordinary life of Eddie Ellis, long before terms like narrative change, credible messenger, and person-first language became widely recognized. Eddie was challenging us to rethink how we speak about people, how we invest in communities, and who gets to lead the movement for justice. So as we close today's program, we honor not only Eddie's memory, but also our responsibility to continue the work he began. The greatest tribute we can offer is to build on his vision of human dignity, community investment, and leadership that is rooted in lived experience. And on behalf of everyone here at On the Count, we thank you for listening today. As we say in closing, don't give in, don't give out, don't give up, stand tall in spite of it all, and stay on the count.

0: Good morning. 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On the Count came to you live over listener-sponsored, non-commercial Pacifica Radio, WBAI in New York. Coming up at 11 o'clock is Dream Leapers with Harriet Cole. And just a quick update. The New York City Emergency Management Department has issued a weather alert for Saturday, July 18th. So, stay alert, check on your neighbors, and remain tuned to 99.5 FM WBAI for additional updates. As I said, at 11 o'clock is Dream Leapers with Harriet Cole. Stay tuned.
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2: The next WBAI Community Advisory Board meeting will be held on Sunday, July 19th at 1 p.m. The meeting will be held by teleconference. The dial-in number is 848-220-3200. The meeting ID number is 778-0834. Everyone is welcome to attend the meeting. Once again, the next WBAI Community Advisory Board meeting will be held on Sunday, July 19th at 1 p.m. The meeting will be held by teleconference. The dial-in number is 848-220-3200. The meeting ID number is 778-0834. Everyone is welcome to attend the meeting. Thank you.
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4: Hello, everyone, and welcome to Dream Leapers. Today, I have a very special guest. So let me tell you about her. We're stepping into the world of theater. Joining us this week is the dynamic actress and producer, Alana Raquel Bowers. She is a rising force on the stage and screen, whose work is as powerful as it is purposeful. Recently, I had the pleasure of witnessing Alana's talent in real time as she starred in Cold War Choir Practice, an award-winning play, Best Play, written by Ro Reddick, another Dream Leaper I interviewed a couple of months back. Alana's performance earned her a nomination for Outstanding Lead Performer in an Off-Broadway Play from the Outer Critics Circle Awards, a testament to the depth, nuance, and emotional precision that she brings to the stage with every performance. An accomplished on and off Broadway performer and multidisciplinary creative, Alana has built a career rooted in storytelling that challenges, uplifts, and reflects the complexities of our humanity. So today we're going to learn more about her journey as an artist, the discipline behind her craft, and what it means to create work that resonates on stage, on screen, and beyond. Alana Bowers, welcome to Dream Leapers.
5: Thank you.
4: So I have to tell everybody, this is my family. I was holding back, girl, but I've known Alana since before she was born. Her mother and my sister Susan are best friends since they were in high school. And so she is our family, and we are as proud as we can be of all that you have accomplished. So I held on for 10 seconds. No, really. So you came from Baltimore, which is where I'm from.
5: That's right.
4: To New York to go to school. When did you know that you wanted to be in the world of acting?
5: Ooh, I knew that. I knew that way before I came to NYU for school. I went to a performing arts middle school and high school in Baltimore. So when it was time for me to go to high school, though, my parents, as you know, are like education first, education yes. forward. And that's how they've always been. That's how, you know, our family has always been. And that's how I am, too. But I think my like burning desire to go to Baltimore School for the Arts was kind of shocking to my parents. So much so that I did create a PowerPoint to tell them.
6: A PowerPoint?
5: why I should go to this school as opposed to the private school that they wanted me to go to, or the other schools that they saw me going to. And so
6: they weren't trying to have you go to Western where we went?
5: Well, you know, my mother was pushing it, but
6: I know she was.
5: I don't know.
6: For context, everyone, Western High School is the oldest female high school in the United States of America, and it remains a feeder school to some of the best colleges in the world, and it is public. So, you know, obviously I went there, so I just have to bring that up. So I know your mama was like, you're not going to go to Western?
5: Not going to Western. Not. And, you know, my sister was already at Poly, and so Baltimore School for the Arts is also in Baltimore City. And I wanted, not only did I want that experience, but I wanted to, the minute I stepped into that school, I just felt like it was home. And so my real passion started there. I've always known that I wanted to be on stage. I've been dancing since I could walk. And I danced at Baltimore Dance Tech with Stephanie Powell for years, and went to Experimental Movement Concepts down in Hamden. And so I was always on stage, always excited about like stepping into like a bigger, brighter version of myself, and expressing myself through first movement. But then I realized that there was a way for me to inhabit that through theater and through acting, and that just lit up my world. And I explored it and had fun with it in middle school. And I had a lot of teachers, you know, support me in continuing that through high school. And once I got to BSA, it was sort of a wrap for me. It was like, this is how I want to spend my time. This is how I want to live my life. And I know that that is a rarity for people of that age, but I was just so set, like nothing else I knew would fulfill me in the way that.
6: And your PowerPoint helped you to convince your parents, because look, parents and the world of theater and acting and all that, they don't usually go together, just because your parents want to make sure that you can earn a living, that you can take care of yourself. And it is not considered a way to do that to go into the arts.
5: Not by any means.
6: Then you go to NYU, yeah, which is a very expensive school, a wonderful school, but you go for the arts. So that's another convincing. How did that happen?
5: Well, you know, I'd gotten in, but I wasn't sure that I could go because it was so expensive. Mm-hmm. And thankfully, I was notified that I got the Dean's scholarship. Uh-huh. And so our Dean back then was Mary Schmidt Campbell. And she,
6: I know her. She's amazing.
5: She came to speak at BSA the year before I graduated. And it was the same like electric effect that I had, yeah, when I was in BSA. I mean, I saw her and I was like, wherever she is, I want to be.
6: Yep.
5: And, you know, as fate would have it, she handpicked me to have a scholarship to go to NYU. And so being a part of the Dean Scholars Program is the reason why I and my family were able to afford going, because at the time it was the most expensive school in the United States.
6: And that's pretty clear. If it's not now, it's close. It's a, yeah, very expensive school.
5: Yeah.
6: And so then you have this Dean's scholarship, which means you have to always do your best, because if you don't, then you could lose it, right?
5: Well, right. Well, the beauty about Dean Scholars is that, like, when you have it, you have it.
6: Mm, beautiful.
5: And there were activities and, like, interdisciplinary things that we had to become involved in within our different schools. So Tisch is made up of different departments. And I want to say, like, two or three people from each department are chosen to be Dean Scholars. And so we have mm-hmm. monthly meetings, and then we have nice. Quarterly trips and an end of the year assignment. So those are the things that we are sort of obligated to.
6: So there's a lot of exposure that you got.
5: Totally. And being in that program reminded me how much art is communal and how collaborative it is to create something, anything, how it involves multiple types of minds and different types of people. I would say that my parents did a really good job exposing me very early to a diverse group of people, places, of things. And I think NYU and the Dean Scholars Program just continued me on that journey of exposure in a really wonderful way that has shaped, like, who I am and how I make decisions just on a daily basis.
6: And so while you were at school, what was the big production that helped to launch you from school into the professional world?
5: At school, you know, I don't even think it was a show. I think it was more so my teachers.
6: Hmm.
5: My studio. So I was in the drama department, and in the drama department, there are 8 acting studios. And I was in the umbrella of the musical theater studio, so new studio on Broadway. And so it just so happened that that studio had mostly Black teachers. It was a revamped nice. Studio that used to be Cap 21 back in the day. And
6: what's that? What's Cap 21?
5: Cap 21 was the musical theater studio at NYU up until maybe like 2009. 2010.
6: Okay.
5: And then once that entity left the school, they created an internal studio called the New Studio. And Kent Gash is still the director of that studio. And he curated this like Avenger type group of teachers, of his peers, his friends, to create this incredible musical theater program at NYU that also has, when I was there, it had a separate acting track as well. So I did both. But my teachers were and still are like major names in the theater community at large. And once I left school, just having their names on my resume, I didn't even realize how lucrative and expensive and like work, like how heavy, you know, their names were.
6: Just the value, right?
5: The value. Yeah. Like, you know, they're my teachers, and they taught me. I mean, Kent Gash, Byron Easley, Donnie Lynn Frazier, like Michael McElroy, like these are Eden Espinosa, like these are huge. Karen Parks,
6: they are.
5: I mean, huge people.
6: Yep.
5: Who've made incredible contributions to the industry and continue to. And at the time, you know, they were just my teachers. And
6: right.
5: Now, you know.
6: Now you know.
5: It's like your parents, you know, like your parents are your parents. And then you grow up and people are like, if it weren't for Bernie and Rita, I would not be where I am today. And it's like,
6: right.
5: Wow, I guess they were pretty right. influential. You know, like it's that realization of like how. Of the value of your everyday, because when you're outside of that space, you get an understanding of how incredibly crucial and important that time was. And I think that you know, with the BSA choice and the NYU choice for my parents, the biggest takeaway that they've been able to receive from my teachers in high school and my teachers in college. They were able to relay back to my parents, like, she's going to be okay.
6: Nice.
5: And I think that that meant a lot to them. I think it still means a lot to them. Mm-hmm. And it's because my teachers saw something in me that made them confident enough to relay that to my parents.
6: And that's a beautiful thing to also have that relationship with them, because all your parents want is for you to be happy, healthy, and self-sufficient. And the self-sufficient part is what some people worry about in the arts. So as you have made your way, because you've been out of school for a minute, you've been doing a lot of work, you've been busy, and that's not always true. Mm-hmm. You know, many people enter this field, and some are able to get work consistently and some are not. You've been really fortunate, I think. Obviously you're working very hard, taking nothing away from that, but you know, it's been consistent work for you, has it not?
5: You know, there have been exciting, busy moments, and there have been some not so busy, you know, even a little worrisome moments. Mm-hmm. But what I've been taught and what I've come to know and understand is that it is a full, you know, some people call it a marathon, but I like to see it as like a painting instead of like a snapshot photo. Like, it takes a long time to create like a work of art.
6: Yes.
5: And sometimes like a captivating work of art, you have to like color in the background. You have to like do the hard stuff. You have to make sure that the color palette is correct, because you're doing it yourself, as opposed to, and not, you know, taking anything away from the digital world, but as opposed to like seeing something pretty and snapping a shot of it.
6: Sure.
5: I see my career as more of like a painter's best work. It is time consuming. It is difficult at times, but if you stay the course, I have come to realize that the reward is truly just around the corner. And honestly, the destination is like great, but what is so fulfilling and what really sustains me is the journey, is like the work that it has taken to get to this point, and the work that it will take to continue to, you know, go to where God sees me to go.
6: That makes sense. I'm so glad that you have tuned in today for this very special broadcast of Dream Leapers, and glad that you have been a connector to our show, hopefully for a long time. Even if it's just today, we thank you for being here. You know, I do my best to bring on guests who are going to inspire us, because all of us could use a little inspiration sometimes. When we talk to people who are doing great in their lives, I hope that it reminds us that we can do great too. Right? We want to do our best. We want to step out of our comfort zone and figure out what's next. How do we get to what's next when sometimes we could feel like I just have to do whatever these responsibilities are? And by the way, I am in no way saying that you should not fulfill your responsibilities. You should. We all should. But sometimes it takes a push. That's what Dream Leapers is all about. Sometimes it takes a push to say, wait a minute, am I doing what I'm supposed to do? Am I doing what my heart and my spirit say? This is what my life is supposed to be like right now. So I want to ask you, are you doing it? Are you doing what your heart tells you is your calling today? Are you making that extra effort to get to next in your life? Tell yourself the truth. You don't have to say it to me. You don't have to say it to your friends. Say it to yourself. Are you doing that? Like our guest today, are you doing it? Are you pushing to be your absolute best, pushing to leap into your greatness? And if you are not, consider this your push. today. You are listening to a program that is designed to inspire you to push on to the next, to leap into your greatness. And it exists here on WBAI because of you, because of people like you who support this beloved radio station that has been around for 64 years and counting. And so we ask you, as you do something for yourself, do another thing for yourself that is also for us. 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And we want you to know we take it seriously, that every single day, everyone who is producing content on WBAI is thinking about you. 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Yes, I would love that. 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If you have given before, thank you. Please give again. You know, the gift that keeps on giving allows the radio station that has been here for 64 years to continue to give back to us. So I thank you in advance for your contributions, and let's go back to the show. So let me remind folks, this is Dream Leapers with Harriet Cole. We are speaking with Alana Bowers, actor, producer, person extraordinaire. That's what I just have to say. A family member of mine, and we're so proud to see all that she's doing here in New York City, making her mark as an actor. I want to say, I think that Alana, I don't know whether this was really the first thing I saw because I've seen lots of things, but I want to talk about Chicken and Biscuits because that would be considered your Broadway debut, right? Yes. Mm-hmm. Which was a very big production, really popular, funny, and thoughtful. Tell us about Chicken and Biscuits and just your process of even joining that team. Mm-hmm. What it was about and what it felt like for you to be on Broadway for the first time.
5: Yeah, yeah. So Chicken and Biscuits is a play about the patriarch of the family passes away, and he is the pastor of the family church in Connecticut. And so as families do, when a family member passes away, folks from different cities come back to the home unit and pay their respects. And so what ends up happening is the patriarch has two daughters, or so we think. And funerals tend to expose some truths. And there is a particular truth that is exposed at this funeral where there is a secret sister that nobody knew about. And so the play is about family. It's about family ties, family struggles, family secrets, family, but ultimately, like, regardless of what is going on within the family dynamic, you know, you have different types of family members you speak to, family members you don't. Family members you're proud of, family members you're not so proud of. You know, there's a queer couple in this play. There's my friend who plays my brother. He brings a white man to the mix. You know what I mean? And that shakes things up for the family unit. So it is just my character, you know, seems to be all put together, but actually, like, her engagement to this perfect man has completely fallen apart. And we realize and find out that not everybody's perfect, and it's very difficult to keep up that you know, that guys. And so it's really a, it is a family filled, fun time. And also there are a lot of characteristics that anybody can see regardless. You know, this is a Black family that we are looking at and seeing this story through, but every family has their problems. Every family has their trials, and it's truly just about getting through those together, and what that means. My process with it was really exciting because I started out doing readings of this play. Mm. So we premiered it on Broadway in 2021, but I started reading it in 2019.
6: Oh, wow.
5: And 2018.
6: So you knew it.
5: Yeah, I mean, I was with my character Simone. I think I was maybe the second person to read, and ever since, it's only been me. And so I have been with it pretty much since its inception. And so when we found out it was going to Broadway, we had a production of it at Queens Theater in Corona Park, ironically, and then during COVID, we got shut down. So we were, I think our last performance was that last weekend in March, and then Broadway shut down, everything shut down.
6: Everything.
5: And we weren't sure if, you know, we were going to see it again. And then we got a call from our producers that there was some space in Circle in the Square that they wanted to fill with Chicken and Biscuits. And, you know, when you get that call as an actor who isn't really known and, you know, it's like, oh, that's nice. You know, it's nice that they told us, but good luck to Kiki Palmer or whoever they ask.
6: Right,
5: you know,
6: right.
5: That's exciting for whoever gets to do that role. And I'll go see it and I'll be happy for everyone involved and it'll be great. And that was truly my mindset. And then maybe like 2 or 3 days later, my manager called me and said that I'd gotten a direct offer for this role, which means that I didn't have to audition for it. And I was like, what?
6: Are you for real?
5: I was like, and it's on Broadway, right? Like, it's on. And she was like, yeah, this is, yeah, they don't need to see anyone else. It's you.
6: Beautiful.
5: And so I never, ever would have imagined. Now, granted, this was during a very difficult time during COVID. Like, we didn't know what theater was going to turn into or be or anything. But nonetheless, it was my Broadway debut. And the way that it came about, doing a show like that with people who I fell in love with, ultimately. Norm Lewis was in that cast. And
6: yep.
5: Natasha Yvette Williams and Ebony, Marshall Oliver, Anya Mizell, Devere Rogers, Michael Urey. I mean, it was just, we had the best time. Cleo King, we had the best time. And
6: how was it received?
5: Oh, everybody was going through terrible, terrible times. So seeing something like Chicken and Biscuits that is so heartwarming and just cozy and funny, like laughing again, I think was our gift to Broadway at that time, because it was really hard for folks to find the silver lining back then. I mean, our first show was September of 2021.
6: Well, that is just, I mean, we were still wearing masks. Honestly, we were still in quarantine, but it had gotten to the point where they let you go out a little bit.
5: That's when we were showing them cards.
6: Yep. We had to show our vaccination cards.
5: It was still very much touch and go. It was like at the brink of Omicron. So there was another strain coming.
6: Wow.
5: It was hard. And so the gift to do what I love doing, shine some light on hope, mm-hmm. and joy, and laughter in the midst of this unprecedented time that the world is going through, To be able to have my family come, mm-hmm. And see it despite all that was going on. I mean, it was truly beyond my wildest dreams.
6: And you know what, Alana, as I think of it, I'm pretty sure, tell me if this is correct, they didn't fill all the seats. It was every other seat back then. I don't think we were allowed to, if I recall it right, there were rules around filling the space. Because yeah. Broadway just everywhere, but Broadway was really dramatically negatively impacted by COVID because, you know, it shut down. And not just the whole ecosystem. I remember thinking even the guys who, the pedicabs and the yeah. the guys with the hot dog stands, like everyone was affected because of COVID. But was that true? Was it every other seat or something like that? Do you remember?
5: I mean, the six foot rule was definitely okay. In place. I can't remember. I mean, I'm thinking back and I'm thinking back to like seeing people seated in the audience. I don't remember people having to sit every other seat, but like everybody had to wear masks. That's true.
6: Yes, that's right.
5: You could not enter the space without a mask.
6: Mm-hmm.
5: And you had to be vaccinated. Like there were friends of mine that never saw it because they never got vaccinated.
6: And there are plenty of people who still have that belief, and that's mm-hmm. fine. They can have it.
5: Yeah.
6: But so the fact that you were able to perform during that period in a production that was well loved mm-hmm. was great. And what came from that? What did you do next?
5: Oh, my sweet, darling, incredible agents. I've had a manager, Robin Bluestone, since I graduated college. She saw me in the New York Fringe Festival when I was a literal child and has been by my side ever since. But we were looking for a good team to expand my reach beyond theater mm-hmm. Into television and film. And you just know when it's divine intervention, when they find you. Yes. And Chicken and Biscuits was a pivotal time for me in my career because it is when my team and really my extended family like expanded. And the folks over at Stewart Talent have really breathed life into not only my talent, but what I'm capable of. And I think sometimes, you know, as artists, we know we're good, but it's a hard road. And sometimes it is difficult to keep the faith. And so that extra affirmation, that push from people who are behind you
6: is wonderful,
5: is everything. And mm-hmm. And so I think that was one of the biggest gifts that I got out of Chicken and Biscuits was my team. And through that, you know, my reach in television and film has exponentially grown.
6: So tell us some of the things that you've worked on.
5: So I have been on FBI Most Wanted.
6: Mm-hmm.
5: I was in a series on Peacock called Dr. Death. My season was actually about a doctor who was doing these surgeries on people that were not FDA approved. Mm. And my episode actually was about a man from Baltimore.
6: No.
5: And, you know, it somehow, it always, the characters that I play on television somehow are like threaded within my real life, because the cop that I played on FBI Most Wanted, she was from Baltimore. And then
6: wow,
5: other characters from Baltimore. And then the show that I'm on right now, that I'm recurring on, Best Medicine, her name is Alana, except with an I. So it's just, you know, that's how you just know. You just know it was for you and it couldn't be for anybody else. And it just feels really
6: that's
5: good.
6: That's so funny. So I watched that show, Best Medicine. I like it. And when I learned you were going to be on there, I was like, this is awesome. So this yeah. is like, when I was growing up, it was Mayberry RFD. You probably don't even, if you even know that, it's because of old TV, but
5: yeah, yeah.
6: there were these shows, there have always been, since the history of television, these little sweet shows that exist in somewhere USA, small town, and they have really small town issues. And there's something sweet about them because it's like in a bubble. It's isolated. Yes. And that's what I think of Best Medicine as a show like that. Exactly. What is it like for you as a Black woman to play a role in a small town that, you know, probably wouldn't have any Black people in it?
5: Yes, because Best Medicine is based in Port Wayne, Maine. And so when one thinks of that particular town, you wouldn't assume that there would be Black people. But I think what the showrunner, Liz, has done, she has created such a beautiful variety of series regular folks so that it sets a precedent of understanding that this is not your average small town. One of my very good friends, Jason Vesey, plays a co-owner of the Salty Breeze,
6: right,
5: which is the restaurant, the town restaurant that everybody goes to, and he owns it with his husband. His name is George on the show, and I forget Steven's name on the show, but Steven Spinella, who is an incredible theater actor, as is Jason. And so there is this mixed queer couple that you see every day, all the time. And Jason is, he's a proud Black queer man who is going to tell it like it is.
6: He does.
5: And that's what he does, you know? And so we all have been talking about like the excitement of what that brings and how to incorporate, for season two, because there is a season two coming up.
6: Great.
5: Just the ideas of like how this town can show how that nuance enlightens it and like makes it more exciting and fun and inclusive, and what that means for other characters, you know? But I think it's just exciting to be a representation of

0: WBAI exists because of you, for you, and with you. 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We just want you to feel like you want to be a part of what keeps us alive and thriving. We exist because of you. We exist for you. We exist with you. So thank you in advance for your generosity, and let's go back to the show. Hey guys, this is Dream Leapers with Harriet Cole. We're talking with Alana Raquel Bowers. She is an actor and producer. She is telling us about her journey, and it's really fascinating. She plays right now in the TV series Best Medicine, which we're happy to hear just got renewed. So congratulations on that.
1: Thank you.
0: Yeah. And yeah. So what, tell us about your role on that show.
2: So I play Alana, and I am one of the folks who have lived in the town all my life. I have a daughter, and we are concerned patrons of Port Wen. So everything that happens in Port Wen, you know, we're a part of, and everybody's sort of in the know. I have a group of girls that I sort of always hang out with. And I mean, the diversity is incredible. Mm-hmm. It's like, you know, it's me. There's another Black woman who's also from Baltimore. Her name is Alexandria Benniford. So it's us, but there's also Wendy McKenna, who played Sister Mary Robert in all of the Sister Act movies.
0: Right.
2: There's Didi Khan, who played Frenchie in Grease. There's Kathy. Like, there's just all, I mean, regardless of age, of race, of
0: we are a great cast.
2: We're just all girls gabbing in the town. And so that's basically my role. Like, I'm a nosy townsperson who wants my daughter to, like, have the best care from this new doctor that has come to town, played by Josh Charles, who's also from Baltimore.
0: Okay, so the Baltimore connection, we have to address
2: it
0: now because there's so many.
2: It's huge.
0: It's huge, and has been, like, for my whole life, that there's so many creative people who come out of Baltimore. I mean, think John Waters, right?
2: Absolutely.
0: But so many creative people and others have come out of Baltimore and gone all over the world to create and produce. And I think that is not always known, Alana, because what we, you know, like Homicide was a popular TV show. And what was the other one? The Wire. I couldn't even watch that. I couldn't, because it was just too, like, that is not how I grew up. And the stereotype was so strong,
2: yeah.
0: Pardon me, that everyone believed, and maybe still people believe, that that is

0: the way of life in Baltimore. And it is a part of the way of life, but there are a lot of dynamic people who are doing great things.
1: Absolutely. That was my entrance in college. There were just a group of people who immediately, I mean, when I first said I was from Baltimore, they immediately connected me to The Wire. And so it's been difficult for me to watch it too. And I know that there are so many incredible people on it and people like, you have to watch, but I can't.
0: It's hard.
1: I can't because of that exact, you know, reasoning. But there is the Baltimore creative community in particular. I mean, there are vast amounts of genius across, you know, across the masses, but creatively it's so rich.
0: Yes.
1: It's so rich. And there are so many people who have their start there, who grow up there, who are raised there and born there, go to school there, and really end up taking over in a really beautiful way. And that's one of my goals. I mean, I will never let anybody, if you ask anybody who knows me, Baltimore comes out of my mouth first. That is without question. And that is what my goal is, other people have done it in a beautiful way, but I want to continue the conversation that Baltimore is a city of giants, because it is.
0: Yeah. No, I totally agree with you. It's funny. I was talking to some international folk who said they can always tell the Americans, because when you ask the question, where are you from? Usually many of us live somewhere else. So like, I live in New York and I'm from Baltimore, and that's what I'll say. And they say that's an American thing to do. I'm from here and I live here.
1: Right.
0: Like, it's not usually one answer. I'm like, well, but America is so big.
1: Mm.
0: And it means something to be born and to grow up in a particular place and then to be in another place. I've lived in New York longer than anywhere else, but I am from Baltimore.
1: Mm-hmm.
0: And I'm clear about that. And it means a number of things that are different from the growing up experience, certainly in New York City, but probably anywhere else. Wherever you're from, it means a particular thing.
1: Absolutely.
0: Okay, so let's talk about the balance between doing television and doing theater, because it's different. I mean, when I look closely, the way in which one needs to act when there's a camera really up close on your face and, you know, a subtle eye movement or gesture on television or film means a lot.
1: Mm-hmm.
0: In theater, where people are seeing you from far away, it has to be different. How do you develop that and also switch between one and the other depending upon what you're working on?
1: Yeah, that's a really good question. I mean, people assume, when you watch a good play or anything good on stage, there's an assumption that it's easy. But I think theater is one of the most difficult mediums to produce and to make it look easy and effortless, because it takes your entire body. It takes, honestly, depending on the show, the level of an athlete, you know, of a dancer, of someone with that kind of background to sustain yourself, because you're right. When you are in a 500 seat theater, 500 to 700 seat theater, you have to reach the back of the room and you have to remember that they are coming to see the same show that the person in the front row is coming to see. And that takes a level of physical endurance and stamina that is, I wouldn't say not needed in film and television, but it just is channeled differently. In film and television, the stamina and the endurance that you have to, I think, hone in on is the repetition portion of it all. That, like, you have to understand that there are multiple things happening at once, and you have to compartmentalize and make sure that you are staying focused on your story, because it's really easy to get distracted on set because this person has to get their coverage. You have to get your up close coverage. You have to get, you know, you have to get the full sort of like background coverage. You have to, and then once your coverage is gone, like you have to give the same kind of intensity to your scene partner for their coverage and making sure that they, and then also they can see your back. So like back acting is also a thing too, because you always also have to be, there's a level of continuity that has to continue in order for it all to make sense in post when the editor comes in and puts it all together. You can't be like yelling at somebody in your thing and then, or in your coverage. And then when it's time for them to get their coverage, you're meek and mild because it's not going to match. So it's like, there's so many things to think about in television and film. And oftentimes people assume that, oh, you know, if you choose to do TV or film, like you don't have to use, it's easier because you don't have to use your whole body. But that may be the case in terms of like your physicality, but there is a mental game that you have to learn and sort of master in order to create a story that is just as powerful as how you would tell a story physically with your body on a stage.
0: Well, and as you described that, I mean, yes, the physicality of, if you have to physically be big and move across stage and all of that, that takes a certain energy. But the subtlety of gesture, like I was mentioning, of the way you use your eyes and, you know, the movements that can be so incredibly subtle. And then you're describing, and then you have to be a back actor too. I hadn't even thought about that. And so how many times does it usually take to complete a scene, since they're photographing it, videoing it from all different angles?
1: It can take, depending on how many people are in the scene and how many people need coverage, it can take about 3 hours.
0: To do a scene?
1: Yeah. Yeah. Because,
0: and then what if somebody's not on their game, Alana? Because sometimes, you know, it's like real life. Not everybody is in sync.
1: Right.
0: So you have to be able to have a rapport with the other actors. What happens when you have a bad day and you have to do it anyway?
1: It takes longer. And then the day is even longer. And then you're on crunch time because overtime is a thing. And if the budget is not budgeting, then you got to figure it out. That's why it is such a mental game, and having the right people on set is crucial because of that, because there is a need to tell the story. Yes. But also there is a time crunch that we got to do 7 scenes in 12 hours.
0: That's tight.
1: How do we best, you know, How do we all figure this out together? And I think the best part about Best Medicine is that it is such a collaborative set, that the director is talking to, you know, Josh, and Liz is always on set, which I think is incredible, because there's always somebody to, she always lends her hand to help, to cut, to add, to just ultimately make the day and the shot itself like the best version it can be, so that we can make the next shot the best version that can be, so that we're not, you know, focusing in on one thing at one time and then we get to the end of the day and there's no time to really do what we did with the first 6 shots of the day.
0: So when do you know I nailed it? Like, you know that I did my part and we can move on, or at least you think you can.
1: Sometimes I feel like I did it, and they're like, let's do one more. You know, or sometimes I'm like, oh, man, I missed that moment. And they're like, we got it. Let's move on. You know, like, it's not really up to me. But that's why regardless of, you know, also a fun part about Best Medicine is they let you play. So there, we can do different things at different times. If it doesn't work, then that's okay. We get a chance to, like, find it in our bodies, in a similar way that you do with theater. And so So sometimes, you know, I because I can't see what's happening on camera, I just have to trust my scene partner, trust myself, and try and do my best work in every take. And that doesn't always happen, but that's the goal.
0: Hey guys, this is Dream Leapers with Harriet Cole. We're talking with Alana Raquel Bowers, and guess what? We only have 5 minutes left. Do you see how fast it goes?
1: I told you,
0: it is crazy. Okay, so big picture, you are a young woman hitting your stride. You did this wonderful production recently that has been awarded Best Play, and you were nominated. I mean, this is a nice ride. What's next?
1: So I am, well, Cold War Choir Practice was the show of my life. I fell in love with every part of that production, and I'm so happy it's getting its due, because I just think every part of it is brilliant, and every artist a part of it is brilliant, and Ro is brilliant, and yeah, so exciting to be a part of that. What's next? I am in a show right now called The Loved Ones at Irish Repertory Theater, which is another theater that's very close to my heart. It's where I had my producing debut. I produced a show for them last year, the first produced show written by a Black Irish artist.
0: And what is that called?
1: That was called The Black Wolf Tone by Kwaku Fortune. And he is a part of the transatlantic residency that we've created through with the co-production of Fish Amble, the new play company, which is a theater in Dublin, and Irish Repertory Theater have together created this residency to bring 4 Black Irish playwrights over from Dublin to the States to get their work commissioned. And so he was a part of the first cohort, and we're working on the second cohort now. And that's super exciting. And Irish Rep has really allowed me to, again, I mean, entering into a space that people don't normally think Black folks
0: in.
1: But my goal is just to shed a light on the fact that we are everywhere and we are relevant everywhere.
0: And what you're in now, what is this called and what is your role?
1: This is called The Loved Ones. And my role, I play a British 7-month pregnant 21-year-old who comes to Ireland to give some unfortunate news about my pregnancy and about how it came about. It is a play that is about fertility. It's about grief. It's about friendship and like womanhood, and it's so beautiful, and it brings 4 different types of women together in ways that you would never imagine, and sheds light on how women are more similar than meets the eye.
0: So I also want to say, because you just said you're playing a 21-year-old, you play really young characters sometimes. So in Cold War Choir Practice, you played a child.
1: I did, 10 years old. And
0: how old?
1: 10.
0: A 10-year-old girl. And through her, we see the world. And, you know, through a child, the world is different than when you are older. What is it like to channel youth, and I mean like 10 years old is childhood, and to become that character just like the 21-year-old?
1: I mean, my character Meek in Cold War Choir Practice is also childhood in 1987 is different than childhood now, and so, you know, she is a child of the 80s who is desperate to save her family from war. She, like, it, that time was warped with the unknown of, like, what could be of America. Mm-hmm. And she's doing the best she can to try to get answers, because I feel like as children, it's either this or. It's this and hasn't really entered the chat yet. It's really either I do this or I do that. Either I can save my family or everything or everything blows up and that's not good. So I have to do everything I can to save my family. And that is her mindset throughout this entire play. And entering into that space reminded me that how much hope children have. Mm. Children are the beacon of hope, and there has to be an answer for them. And we find in the play, and we realize that Meek realizes that there aren't always answers for things. Mm-hmm. And that's a very heartbreaking reality, but she begins as this like steadfast, confident kid ready to take on the world. And that is, I mean, Meek inspires me so much. She still does every day because she takes on the world like it's hers to take. And I just think we all need to remember that, you know, that childlike wonder doesn't just, it doesn't have to just go away. We can keep a right. little of it for ourselves.
0: I love that. Okay, it's time to go. Please tell people the name again of the production you're in now, where it is, and where in New York is this theater?
1: So The Loved Ones at Irish Repertory Theater. It is in Chelsea on West 22nd between 6th and 7th.
0: And how long does it run?
1: Yeah, we run until August 2nd. So you've got all of July to come see us.
0: Sounds good. Well, congratulations. I'm so proud of you. It's wonderful to talk to you and hear just a little bit about the journey. And y'all, you can watch Best Medicine because it's on TV now, right? Where do you watch it?
1: You can watch the reruns of season one on Hulu.
0: Excellent. Sounds good. Congratulations.
1: Thank you.
0: Yay. And thank you to all of you for tuning in. I hope that you had as good of a time as I did listening to Alana Raquel Bowers. And you can go to the Irish Repertory Theater to see her current production. Thanks for being with me. Until next time, have a great day and make it count. Hello, everyone, and welcome to Dream Leapers. Today I have a very special guest, so let me tell you about her. We're stepping into the world.
2: 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Yeah, that's Korean pop music, like Blackpink, BTS, even Psy's Gangnam Style from back in the day. But it is so much more because it's a music industry from South Korea that actually has its roots based on the American Motown sounds. Plus also, it's what all the kids are listening to. And it's also family friendly. It's super poppy, super happy. It's basically ear Prozac. Some of the songwriters and composers are American. Shout out to all the Asian American idols. Looking at you, Jesse, who hails from NYC. So come and support the Asian American community. K-Wave USA, we've been on the air for the last 5 years, and now we're finally at 8 p.m. on Saturday.

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0: Yes, that's right. 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

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Where are my keys? Anybody see my keys? Who took my keys?

0: Amen. Earthalleluia. This is Reverend Billy with Savitri D and with Betty Davis, royalty in the resistance. Betty.
1: Thank you,
0: Savitri. Earthalleluia. So much is going on right now. We've got a true downpour in the windows. We've got flood and tornado warnings. And we've got lightning dancing among these tall buildings. I think that one over there is financed by Jared Kushner, if I'm not mistaken. Maybe I can bring the lightning down on that one. Amen. So much is happening in so many places. I'm thinking about the last couple days, having trouble inhaling, having trouble with the tiny particles we can't see that are, well, they say in the messages they send us that they're deadly, but it's just a rumor. We can't feel it, we can't see it, but we just know that we're choking on the smoke. Meanwhile, 800 out of control Canadian fires. Meanwhile, we know bombs are dropping on innocent people and families in multiple countries while a psychopath presides over the whole thing with his comedy routine. Children, the earth is a prophet. The earth tells us what will happen soon. Now, right now, we're getting a message loud and clear. We have to help each other translate it, right, Betty? Right?
1: Yes, it's Sabji? Interesting that you would say that, because I was thinking about the fires in Canada, and I was remembering that the people who were here before we came, they had a method of dealing with environmental or nature's fires. They would set up a counter burn. And when the people who came here to colonize, exploit, and subject them to genocide took over this part of the planet, they killed them for that. And now we know that that was an advanced environmental science that they were practicing. They didn't have computers. They didn't have microscopes, but what they had was a love of nature and the ability to observe and listen and see the lessons of nature.
2: That's right.
1: And I just want to honor them today. And what is more and more concerning me, and more the reason that I am so happy to be here in solidarity with you, is that I always mess up this aspect of Bertolt Brecht's poem. Surely you see, if we do not stand together, that we will fall. Mm. Something to that effect.
2: Yes.
0: Earthalleluia.
1: Yes, and that's, to me, is why I'm so honored that you invited me. And I want to say to the people in WBAI, surely you understand. If we do not all come together, no matter who we are, no matter where our culture started, no matter what age we are right now, and I know many of our listeners on WBAI are warriors who are aging in this struggle, what I'm saying is join the conversation to support WBAI. You know, 833-WBAI-NYC, 833-922-4692. Keep this program on the air. Keep programs like this on the air. If we do not join together, we will fall individually.
2: And if you're wondering whose magnificent voice that is Miss Betty Davis, co-founder of the New Abolitionist Movement, long-time activist, lifelong activist. So honored to have you in the studio with us today at Earth Riot Radio. Miss Davis, I've seen you speak so many times and listened to your show and heard your wise words, and also just want to say thank you for all your work that you have done over these many decades, just struggling, persisting, tenacious, wow, and much respect also to Ralph Pointer, who we all miss here in New York City.
0: Feel his presence, right?
2: Feel his presence. And I just want to say on this hurricane tornado day, just great you came out in the rain. Thank you so much for coming. And I want to turn right away so we can get back to this conversation with Ms. Davis to Norman Siegel for Justice in Real Time.
3: Good afternoon, Reverend Billy, Savitri, and listeners. Last Monday, federal judge Kathleen Williams of the Southern District of Florida wrote an amazing 56-page decision in a case entitled President Donald J. Trump et al. Plaintiffs versus Internal Revenue Service et al. Defendants. Let me read excerpts from her Hold Them Accountable order. The complaint purports to present a controversy between plaintiffs, President Donald J. Trump, Donald J. Trump Jr., Eric Trump, and the Trump Organization, LLC, and defendants, the Internal Revenue Service and the United States Treasury Department, claiming defendants caused plaintiffs reputational and financial harm, for which they now seek at least $10 billion. However, closer examination reveals that a justiciable case or controversy is absent. Plaintiffs and defendants are not adverse because only one party controls this litigation. The court determines that plaintiffs improperly employed this lawsuit to justify a particular award in this matter. Access to taxpayers' funds and exemption from audits and other investigations, which was accomplished by leveraging control over defendants. The DOJ, which she talks about, Department of Justice, is tasked with zealously representing the United States interests and is trusted to remain insulated from political influence. Fidelity to the rule of law can be achieved only when the DOJ is free to assess the facts and governing law of each case it reviews without the stain of political interference. Defendants' actions or inactions, as directed by the DOJ, and the subsequent resolution of this lawsuit leads the court to conclude the parties' interests were one and the same. She then goes on to talk about sanctions. This case concerns whether plaintiff's conduct, as described, satisfies what's called Rule 11's improper purpose standard. The court concludes that it does. These efforts cannot be allowed in this court. Certainly, a court should not be a forum for a party that cynically views a lawsuit as a vehicle to achieve a predetermined outcome. Quote, I'm suing myself. She quotes that Trump actually said that. So then she says that the court has to determine whether sanctions, if any, are appropriate. And she begins to sanction some of the lawyers. For example, plaintiff's attorney, Alejandro Brito, is referred to the bar for the consideration, review, and determination as to whether any disciplinary action is appropriate in light of the findings and rulings made in this order. The judge then goes on to talk about conduct of the parties triggers the court's inherent authority. As to plaintiffs, they filed a multi-billion dollar lawsuit asserting claims that they knew or should have known were time barred and for an amount of damages unsupported by facts or law. Plaintiffs could make no connection between the billions of dollars they sought and the recovery authorized under the governing statute. Defendants' conduct is equally untenable. It is telling that the DOJ, which is tasked with enforcement of United States law, has remained conspicuously absent and silent when serious questions about the matter have been raised. The court expressly finds that the plaintiffs acted in bad faith. And finally, she holds that the clerk of the court is directed to mail a copy of this order to the State Bar of New York, of which Acting Attorney General Blanche is a member, and to the District of Columbia Bar, of which Associate Attorney General Woodward is a member, where disciplinary proceedings are currently ongoing. The conclusion, one sentence, the nature of the suit itself and the conduct of the parties and counsel from its filing make plain that this was an attempt to use the court to provide some legitimacy to an agreement to confer immunity to people and entities affiliated with the president and to earmark billions of dollars from American taxpayers to redress grievances not defined in the law. So this decision is inspiring, in my opinion. It shows us that there are people like Judge Williams who have the courage and legal scholarship to defend our system of government and hold those who violate the rule of law accountable. She enters my Judges Hall of Fame. Thank you. Ms. Williams. Let me move on quickly. The war in Iran continues and expands. Last night's New York Times online edition, The Evening, read, quote, the U.S. and Iran trade war, more attacks. As U.S. forces launched their seventh consecutive day of airstrikes on Iran, the Iran military retaliated by firing on nearby countries that host U.S. military facilities. Congress needs to step up and pass resolutions stopping these military hostilities. Predictability was not on display this week. For example, one day President Trump said we would charge a fee for ships going through the strait. Next day, changed his mind, most likely realizing we argued that a fee was a violation of international law when Iran commenced it and was going to charge a fee in the strait. Second, after ICE shot and killed a man in Houston, Texas, another man in Maine, ICE on Tuesday announced it was halting most vehicle stops. But on Wednesday, President Trump demanded that ICE restart use of traffic stops. This, in my opinion, is not the way to run our government. Again, Congress needs to step up, address the war on Iran and the actions of ICE now. President Trump's Thursday evening nationwide address continued his undermining our election system. Please remember, folks, the right to vote and have our votes count is a cornerstone of our constitutional democracy. We need to protect the right to vote and have full and fair elections, and we need to oppose the president's views on our election system. Just this morning, the New York Times headline on page one summed it up, quote, Trump rehashes 2020, putting 26 at risk, effort to sow doubt of his side if they lose. So that's it for today. Once again, it's a lot to take in, folks. As my friend John Lewis used to say, we can't give up. We can't give in. So thank you, Billy. Thank you, Savitri. Till next Saturday, folks. Please take care.
2: That's Norman Siegel, Justice in Real Time. You can always join Norman on Mondays from 1 to 2 at Foley Square for his vigil, his weekly, now more than a year-long vigil, Democracy, Not Autocracy, Foley Square, 1 to 2 on Mondays. Thank you, Norman, so much for that synthesis of what's going on in the courts. Alarming as ever, but occasionally a judge does stand their ground. Welcome back to Earth Riot Radio. I'm Savitri D here with Reverend Billy and our special guest today, Miss Betty Davis, Sister Betty Davis, from the New Abolitionist Movement. I'd love to just hear what you're up to, Miss Davis. Right. What are you working on these days?
1: First of all, I just want to say it's a pleasure to be here with you, Savitri, and Reverend Billy. I remember a long, long time ago on a planet far, far away, when you first stepped on the stage of resistance, as far as Ralph and I were concerned, Ralph said, we've got to support him. And I was surprised because neither he nor I are theists. We believe that as humans, we have to have a moral code and that do unto others is a pretty enough, good enough
0: measure. It serves their purpose,
1: For morality on this planet. But he said he is anti-capitalism, and this is the root of the problem. It is greed. It is capitalism. It is an attack on all of the resources of the earth. And some of we have friends who were ministers, thought the whole philosophical struggle you were engaged in mocked Christianity. Mm-hmm. And he says, I'm going out there to defend him. I'm going to go friends who have always joined me, not because they believed in everything I did, but because they knew I really stand for justice and that I'm a moral person. And so I just want to remind you that from day one, he really appreciated your message and your integrity.
0: We appreciate Ralph.
1: Okay.
0: We feel his presence right now.
1: Having said that, I'm trying to defend my community that I have chosen for the last 20 to 25 years, and that is a section called Bed-Stuy, or some people say Crown Heights. Depends on what the real estate...
0: where the real estate people are drawing the line.
1: Some say Park Slope North. Although, you know, and we know why they want to rename it that.
2: Oh, yes, we do.
1: They have decided that the bikers who we call the gentrifiers to our community, not that we're against riding bicycles, want to remove our bus line, B65, which runs the full length of Brooklyn through several working class and ethnic neighborhoods from Bergen Street and Dean Street, allegedly to Atlantic Avenue. Wow. But we are very suspicious because over 10 years ago, they tried to remove the Fulton Street bus, the B25. And we are told that the reason they want this particular, we call it the highway, working class highway, is because the gentrifiers want to be able to ride their bicycles with their children in their baskets from one end of Brooklyn to the other in safety.
0: Well, Zoran's going to come down on that.
1: And so I know this sounds crazy, but we have been trying to find out just what this plan is by the Department of Transportation. Some call it DOT, though I don't like anything associating with Dorothy that's this negative in this school. Yeah. But it's an example of what we call colonialism.
2: Yes. And why can't a bus and bikes coexist? I don't see why that has
1: not
2: to be a choice.
1: Not only do they want the bus route, they alleged, will be moved to Atlantic Avenue, which means for many seniors along this route, that's a 4 to 5 block walk. Mm-hmm. They want no cars. They want the street designed for bicycles, which means we might even be at risk for any accessoride service or, heaven forbid, emergency ambulance vehicles.
2: Right, and we already know that whole hillside, there's not a lot of public transportation
1: exactly.
2: there.
1: Exactly.
2: You already might have to take a shuttle train up the hill, or it's already hard to get around right there.
1: And prior to that, we were fighting against DTheft. There's a coalition against DTheft, and we recently had an elder that was actually kidnapped from New York City and taken back to Atlanta through the court system, and the family has not heard from them. All of this has to deal with the fact that he had signed over his deed to the daughter of his choice and was living with her in Brooklyn, in their home in Brooklyn. And as they say, the hits just keep on coming.
2: Yes, they do.
0: How could that be illegal?
2: How could it be legal is the question. Well, people use these bureaucratic systems to manipulate other people, right? And they get in there and there's a gap and they grab something and someone else doesn't know. And it sort of preys on confusion and sort of a bureaucratic cloud, right? And so if you're not paying very close attention, working people, do we have time to pay close attention to everything? And especially a deed. You think you own that house.
1: Yeah.
2: You're not thinking about that all day.
1: And in some cases, we can document that people have been allowed to go in. When I say people, I'm really being kind. We're talking about LLC real estate corporations.
2: Right. Mm-hmm.
1: And Brooklyn at this time is one of the most expensive places to live within the United States.
2: That's right.
1: And what is happening is the people who fled Brooklyn to the suburbs because we were coming and left it now realize that economically speaking and environmentally speaking, Long Island is not a safe place to be.
2: Mm-hmm.
1: And so they're coming back to Brooklyn.
2: Right.
1: The people who ran from people of color.
2: Yeah, they want that quality of life.
1: And now coming back to repossess the colonial world that they had before. And they're not satisfied with just coming back to these beautiful brownstones. They want to convert it into their suburbs.
2: Mm-hmm, mm-hmm.
1: And the interesting thing, and I know you will appreciate this, we had a few people move to the block. And the first thing Ralph did was he made it clear that everybody in our block speaks to each other every morning. And so he would not only say hello, but you know, Ralph, the minute you were had the courage to say hello back, There he was. That was it. That's the only intro he needed.
2: The political education starts now.
1: Yes.
0: That's one of the things that Samuel R. Delaney kept saying.
1: Yes.
0: Neighborhoods are created.
1: Yes.
0: And if somebody goes by you a couple times, stop and introduce yourself and get their names and trade a story. Trade
1: a
0: story. What are you doing today?
1: That was his MO. But in addition to that, what he tried to do was make people understand that the whole concept of the brownstone is community, because the brownstone in Brooklyn had something called a stoop.
2: There you go.
0: A stoop.
1: And what we noticed was people came back to recolonize us, is that their emphasis for their coming together was their backyard.
2: Oh, it's closed in.
1: They
2: right.
1: don't sit on their stoop like we
2: right.
1: do. They don't bring out their grill in front of their stoop and
4: right.
1: cook and offer
4: right.
1: their neighbors to have a snack.
2: So simple,
1: okay.
2: but so telling.
1: They don't watch their kids from the stoop playing street games
2: right.
1: and watch the buses. I mean,
2: and therefore they're not invested in what's happening in the commons at all.
1: When we first moved to the block, the first thing Ralph did was he made it clear that he did not want to hear the N-word. And so we got to the point where, when kids were passing by our stoop, they would say, "You can't say the N-word here. Those people don't like that." And what I want to say is, I've been there 20 to 25 years. We've never had a shooting.
2: Right.
1: Because everybody looks out their window.
0: Uh-huh.
1: The new people coming in, and I have to say, colonialists, I no longer call them gentrifiers, because they don't respect the fact that a majority of the elderly live in the borough of Brooklyn.
2: Yeah.
1: It's also a large number of people who have physically challenging situations, who walk with walkers, who walk with canes, as I do, who are in wheelchairs.
2: Mm-hmm.
1: And what this means, if they take away the bus, for many of us, it's the only way to get downtown Brooklyn to where most of the healthcare agencies that have serviced us for decades still are.
2: It's that same story. There's already people living there.
1: And they not call us the legacy people. Do you know how it feels to be objectified like
2: yeah,
1: that?
2: Right.
1: I'm not a legacy
0: is
1: person.
0: Is that an academic yeah. phrase, or is that a phrase that comes from the city, or what?
1: You
0: legacy.
1: Tell me. You explain it to me. But I had a
0: legacy
1: whole
0: people.
1: Zoom when we were trying to organize to save the B-65, and I recommend everybody go to DOT, a website, and look this up, because if it's happening to me today, it's going to come to you tomorrow.
2: That's right. We had a similar struggle on the Lower East Side against the, was it the M8, when they were trying to take that bus away, and there was a big pushback from the community for very similar reasons.
1: Yes.
2: And, nobody could even believe it was a struggle. Like, what
1: yes.
2: are you talking about? Of course we need
1: yes.
2: this bus. How
1: yes.
2: do I get from Avenue C to Astor Place to the train? I
1: yes.
2: mean, how am I going to do it otherwise?
1: And you know, when you talk about the struggle and the legacy of the struggle, I've been thinking about this all morning, because there are so many horrific things happening.
2: Mm-hmm.
1: And as Assata Shakur said, it is our duty to fight for our freedom.
2: Yes.
1: It is our duty to win. We must love and protect one another.
0: And
1: so I said,
0: Shakur,
1: how did she grow up with that concept?
2: Mm-hmm.
1: And then I started thinking about it. You know, many of us are working class kids. We didn't have babysitters.
2: Yeah.
1: We didn't fall out of windows. We didn't start fires. Okay, because, you know, if your mom caught you with a match, she didn't call the social worker.
0: Right.
1: All right? And she didn't just talk to you. You know, she
2: yeah.
1: Employed other physical behavior that made you remember, oh, I better not ever do this again. But we used to be home alone a lot.
2: Yes, we did.
1: And I remember, you know, looking out the window of my neighborhood and feeling safe, even though there were no adults there.
2: Mm-hmm.
1: So we grew up caring for each
2: yes,
1: other.
2: Yes, we
1: it's
2: did.
1: A different way of growing up. I knew I had a community. I knew I belonged
2: mm-hmm.
1: to them.
2: Mm-hmm.
1: And what is happening, and what has happened since the 60s, is that that continuity of caring within a community and the concept of community is not here anymore, and it is by design, and that is what is behind this ethnic cleansing, this vicious ethnic cleansing of not only D-Threat, but I know you are familiar, and this is one of the big fights, that they have decided to defund NYSHA. And what is so terrifically, horrifically immoral about it is they're lying.
2: Yes.
1: They're saying you're going to get better housing through what they call Section 8. But what you don't realize is that Section 8 will expire in 2 to 3 years, and the people
0: right.
1: who are going to have
0: right.
1: these so-called reasonable rents, it will spiral out of
2: That's
1: control.
2: Right.
0: Oh, absolutely.
1: Because Section 8 will then go under the control of the Leon Musk ruling class
0: yes.
1: corporation.
0: The real estate
2: Well, it just takes me gangsters. Back to some of your original work in education and this idea that of sovereignty, right, of self-sovereignty. Of how do we make agreements amongst ourselves mm-hmm. to create the world we want to live in? How do we set up systems?
1: And I like that you mentioned that because I came on board, and that's how I met Ralph Poynter. I was a social worker, I thought, for the Bureau of Child Welfare. And I went to a union meeting, and he was a union rally meeting, and he was one of the guest speakers. And during that speak, he said, "You social workers do realize that in a few years you will be obsolete. The computers will replace you. You will no longer be able to do what you call social work. Mm-hmm. It will just be a budget that they give you, and you'll be able to give only allocate but so much for a coat." And I remember thinking, I'm already going through this.
2: Yeah.
1: And now you're saying, I won't have a job. The computer is going to replace me. Right. I'll be working from an office.
0: How did Ralph know that that was going
1: to
0: happen?
1: To this day, I don't know.
0: It's like a prophet.
1: But he did. And we're talking about the early 60s. Mm-hmm. And I went over to him to talk about it. And he looked at me and said, "What high school are you from?" I was so outraged and insulted. I said, "I, am an adult. I have graduated. I'm working on my second master's." And he said to me, "You've got to become a teacher. The children have to see you."
2: Right, you've that point of contact.
1: Yes.
2: Yeah.
1: And of course, that was all I needed to hear, especially since I realized they were right. I cannot do social work and social reclaiming with the Bureau of Child Welfare or any of these other city agencies.
2: Well, see, you said it. You said the Bureau. Now, I've always held that the bureaucratic state is just the flip side of the police state.
1: Exactly.
2: They do the same work in different ways.
1: Yes.
2: So.
1: Yes.
0: Well, there's some good people in the bureaucracy.
1: I was one of them.
2: Yeah.
1: But when you try, you are engaged in warfare. And that's why I'm pleased to a certain extent that I got a college education that exposed me to Franz Kafka mm-hmm. and The Castle.
0: Oh, yeah.
1: Because I remember reading that book, and I was so depressed. And I said, "Oh, no, this can't be real." And 1 week working for the Department of Welfare or Bureau of Child Welfare, I said, "Oh, my God, Kafka was right."
2: Yeah.
1: You know, Kafka was right. And this is what, when Ralph said, "You've got to be in front of the kids." So I go there, and what happens? Ocean Hill, Brownsville happens. The struggle to take back our schools
2: yes.
1: and community uh-huh. control. And then it became an issue of, well, we didn't go out on strike in this school because we sided with the community. We kept our school open during the strike because the strike was against the right of parents who were not European to have the same rights of control in
2: yes.
1: their schools uh-huh. that other parents have who are not black.
2: Autonomy.
1: And we kept our school open. Our school was PS 175, and who was the major organizer in that school? Ralph Poynter, Len Stewart. And so once you meet them and you're involved in going into a school at 2:00 in the morning where supposedly the key just happened to have disappeared and the doors were unlocked, you went in and occupied the building, and at 6 a.m., you were standing in the front of the school, and at 8 a.m., when the community came, because they knew we were not going to follow the holiday schedule of the board of the Central Board of Education, and they were there. And the next thing you knew, children were climbing over the fence to get into your schools, and therefore the police could not shoot. Because that really would have caused a sensation.
2: That's an amazing story. I never heard that story.
1: And at Ralph's memorial, I met one of those students.
0: Oh.
1: He said, "I was coming down the street. It was an ordinary day. And I saw my teacher, and he was punching our cops. It was like a kung fu movie." He says, "I couldn't help myself. I climbed over the fence, and I joined him." And I will tell you, that is what makes a revolutionary. You look at people fighting. You look at them making a stand for their right to self-determination. I don't care what the books say. It's praxis as well as theory.
0: Oh, my God.
1: That makes a difference.
0: Earth-a-luia.
2: If you're just joining us, I'm here with Miss Betty Davis. This is Earthright Radio. I'm Savitri D. with Reverend Billy over here, and I'm going to bring in Robert Henley, our station manager. Here he is. He's going to talk to us about WBAI, the People's Mic.
0: Chicken Bob, take it away.
4: Yeah, and I just can't do any better than this conversation. 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And if you want this kind of conversation, this kind of free association that recalls courage of the past and visualizes what yet might be in a democracy that's never really been yet in our lifetime, but still might be, we need you to call now. 1-833-922-4692. 1-833-922-4692. If Ed or Danielle are busy with other calls, we sure hope they are. We need you to leave your name, phone number, and a good time to get back in touch. We are going to start our formal pledge drive starting on Monday. To the degree which we get some money and pledges in now, we'll make the pledge drive shorter. We've got to do $50,000 a week for 4 weeks to raise $200,000. It is considerable. The rent that we have at Four Times Square is $18,000 a month. And of course, we know all over New York, the rent is too damn high. But let me tell you, Four Times Square is really high. And we had, since we've been here, paid around $353,000 to the Dearest Organization, kind of like on a yearly basis since Keziah and I took over and shifted this programming away from selling merchandise into making sure that these kinds of conversations that you've been having all morning are what take precedence. And so we were paying it annually, and don't you know, well, the lease is monthly. And so we have to start making that $18,000 a rent monthly. And so our payroll for our SAG-AFTRA engineer, shout out to Sean and all the rest of the gang that keep the station on the air. It runs around $18,000 every 2 weeks. That's $36,000. And then healthcare, it's around $14,000. So it's roughly like a $1.2 million organization. And think about all that you get 24/7. And you've heard David Rothenberg this morning, incomparable, right? I mean, when he drops a name, it's not because he was just in a corridor with those people. It's because he knows them. And of all that he brings to it with a sense of a progressive lens about the New York that was and speculates about the New York yet to be. We need to call 1-833-922-4692, 1-833-922-4692. We've been doing some things here with the help of Savitri and Reverend Billy and Stop Shopping Choir. We did a very exciting live performance at the Quaker Meeting House in Lower Manhattan. We're going to try to do it again, but it really is up to you all to support this. That kind of live event runs around $3,000. It does require that we have a field engineer and, of course, people on hand to make sure that we're doing both the broadcast well. We want to present it to the entire country, and we need your help to do that. PayPal is helpful also. That's kind of money that we have that's closer to home, doesn't get involved with the invoice with the foundation, and so that's very helpful. We just really need you to step up. We wouldn't ask for it if we didn't really need it. 1-833-922-4692. 1-833-922-4692.
0: Thank you, Bob, our station manager and leader, going over the top into the bullets.
2: I can't tell you how often I'm walking down the street, and I don't know how they know I'm Savitri D, but they do, and they say, hey, I listen to your radio show every week on WBAI, and I say, well, that's so great. 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
4: Exactly.
2: Come on. buddy.wbai.org. You know, that long-term support really helps. Really helps.
4: That's about $25,000 a month that comes in. And so that's over $250,000. And we have about 1,300 folks like that. There are folks that do it for $5 or $10 a month. Then there are some people, you know those people, they've just really managed their life very well. They're civil servants, and they went to work every day, and they never took sick days. And we have some people, don't you know, who are on a fixed income and have committed up to $500 a month. Now, we don't want anyone to reach beyond what's comfortable, but we want you to understand that there are many people for whom this radio station coming to them, whether they not be in shelter, whether they be incarcerated, who cannot afford to support us, but who really need the support of this radio station. And that's what you're doing. It's kind of like a scholarship, right? If you can give a little bit extra, if you're a BA buddy now and can do an additional $10 a month, it all helps. It all helps us. And we have some great partners right now, something that is new. We have the support of unions representing 5 million workers. Think about that. And what does that mean? That means that when there was toxic air this week

0: be protected, and that when it gets to a certain level, when it gets to 150, whatever, they can stay home and they can be safe. And that consciousness is only going to be able to be manifested if people can talk to each other. This is the place that happens. Please call 1-833-922-4692. 1-833-922-4692.
1: Amen.
2: Earth, hallelujah, Bob.
1: Bob built up to a climax there.
3: Yes, like he did.
1: Like a preacher, like a preacher.
3: I want to thank him and Kazaya.
1: Just a deacon.
3: Yes, because when we had our fundraiser this past April at the community center in Harlem, they came out in support. It was a very dramatic theatrical presentation of the deed theft and the tragedy of deed theft. And we were able to raise a couple of thousand to donate.
0: Oh,
3: to the
0: station. That meant so much. And I just
3: we appreciate the solidarity of our family coming out to support.
2: Yes,
3: us.
1: So many of the media outlets of our culture are thought of as the medium is thought of as neutral. For a long time, CNN and CBS and ABC were thought of as neutral. Maybe not Fox, but. There's a lot of media is thought of as just a those media are commercial, and they are fighting for political positions that give money to the corporations that give them advertising.
3: Yes.
1: That is not neutral.
3: That's not neutral.
1: The American mainline media is not neutral. It serves the wealthy. It's the billionaire economy. And I can't tell you how wonderful the sensation of being here, talking into this microphone and going out to 50,000 watts, how wonderful the sensation that this media admits it. It has a point of view.
0: Yes.
1: This radio station means what it says. And the people on these microphones have a very specific intention of helping their fellow human beings, of helping the earth. Of defending their neighborhoods, when the climate comes knocking like it has last couple days, you heard Bob talk about rising to the occasion, explaining it, talking about how we can help each other out. That's BAI. It colors everything. It makes what we say on this microphone completely different. When we, Savitri and I are get guest appearances on NPR and so forth. That's you don't have that sensation. You don't have that sensation for a second.
0: We want you to have that sensation. I want to say to Betty also, one of the things that, I know I haven't talked about this much on the air, but we lost our home to Wells Fargo.
3: Oh,
0: and we were in a pitch battle for 5 years.
3: Yes.
0: We had won a couple of rounds, ultimately lost. And the thing that happens to you is the point of understanding that the system is rigged, and you have to have the courage to publicly admit it.
3: Yes.
0: To say, that's right, I cannot make my mortgage.
3: Yes.
0: Because that mortgage is based on a principle, and I can't get anybody on the phone because it's collapsed.
3: Yes.
0: And the banks are being taken care of, and we're being forced out of our home, and we're going to put our body in the way to slow it down.
1: Oh, yes. Yeah, come on now, Bob.
3: And one of the things I want to salute WBAI is they were way ahead of this deed theft issue. Because, again, Serene Roberts, she said to Ralph and myself, you've got to get on a program. You got to get a program on WBAI because we want you to really put out there this message about what's happening in Brooklyn, especially to the elderly people, third-generation homeowners, and they own their homes, though. Their mortgages are paid. And yet they're coming after them for what? Water bills, electric bills. Mm. Sometimes the water bills
0: weren't
3: even
0: selling the lien. And
3: selling the lien, yes. So we reluctantly did it because we said, we're really more into community control of education. We're really into the control of in the business of freeing political prisoners. But we accepted what Sister Serene said.
2: Well, because stability, right? It's and especially in a community like Bed-Stuy, Crown Heights, which is, as a white woman, I've looked at those neighborhoods my whole life and said, that's it, man. What's happening, what comes out of those, the radicalism, the activism,
3: yes.
2: The language, the art that comes out of those communities has meant the world to me. But also, it is the core of our radical movement in this country.
3: It is.
2: And stability.

0: in those communities is so important.
1: And also create... not being in isolation. And that's the other thing you provide. When you talk about your tribulation, you're no longer just isolated as someone that economically is distressed because you haven't paid your bills on time. You're in solidarity with community.
2: Well, when we started this struggle around what they call DTheft, we call it the theft of intergenerational wealth,
0: exactly,
2: which has always plagued people of African descent in this country from the moment that Lincoln and the general who went through the South burning the place,
3: Sherman
2: took
3: the plantations. We live on Sherman Street.
2: Took the plantations and took some of them and split them up and gave them to the former captives.
0: That's right.
2: The what they call black slaves. From that moment on, the war to get that property back started. And here comes the Klan in their robes with their guns, which the Union soldiers had surrendered. And Ralph would foam at the mouth that, you know, that they agreed to do that.
0: Yeah.
2: They never should have turned in their guns, he would always say. And they started taking the property back by force. Well, now they have a different way of taking the property back. Mm-hmm. And this is one of the few stations in New York that help us get the message out.
0: That's right. You can talk about fugitivity here. You can talk about economic fugitivity, which is what this whole deed theft thing creates, right? A whole class of people who are economic fugitives. We thought fugitivity was a thing of the past. It's not. It happens right now. You know, second, third generation African Americans in Brooklyn can't live here. Where are they going to live? You know, they have to, it's terrible.
2: One of the few places where we can mention Coalition Against Deed Theft, you know, check out the website, where we can mention they're colonizing our bus route, help us out, and we can mention it. You know, protect the Bergen Dean Street bus B65. You know, this is one of the few places.
1: I'm going to jump off and get ready for the next hour, but thank you so much for all you do every week, every day.
3: All right. Bob.
0: Thank you.
3: Thank you.
0: Station Imaginer.
2: One of the things you had said we were going to deal with was the whole issue of environmental racism as it affects your message. And I want to ask you, why are you keeping that message before the people? And I'll tell you why I asked the question. I used to teach philosophy at the College of New Rochelle, and there were these wonderful scriptures from some of the First Nation people whose whole philosophy of life and religious being is around the environment. They wake up at a certain time in the morning because of the way the sun is. They do certain things during the year based on where the stars are. And they believe that, you know, the earth is real, the plants are real, the animals are real, and sometimes equal to them in what their desires are. So I just wanted to ask you, why this emphasis on the environment?
3: Well, Savitri,
0: I would say, Betty, just to start, if you live in right relationship with the earth, with the natural system of which you are a part, right? If that's your effort every day, then a lot of things fall away, right? If you are truly trying to live in a harmonious relationship with the environment of which you are a part, there's a lot of things you just can't do, right?
2: Right.
0: A lot of violence falls away.
2: Yes.
0: A lot of carelessness falls away. And carelessness really is at the root of so many of our other problems. People just being careless, just not caring. Simple.
2: That's if you what love careless earth, really means.
0: Yeah.
2: Not caring.
3: If you love the earth, then if you start with that perspective by looking out at everything from life, well, then, you know, racism is not a separate issue with a frame around it. And sexism is not a separate issue with a frame around it. And caring for the differently abled and the differently gendered is not a town that you go to and you get admittance in that club. And everything's unified from the get-go. You're a life person. You love life.
2: Yes.
3: You love life. You love the earth.
2: Yes.
3: And being in a forest, there's something about just being in a healthy ecosystem for a couple hours. where you emerge, even somebody as uptight as me, you know, as wired as me, you come out of it and you're ready to change.
2: Yes.
3: You're ready to talk to people with clear eyes and tell them that you apologize, that you're sorry, that you love them, that you want to work for them.
0: And also,
3: how can
0: we
3: work together?
0: It's important. Environmentalists, earth justice people often get a bad rap, right, for putting like trees before people. But this is a little bit like the bus versus bike situation. It's not a binary, right? It's like
2: you don't
0: have to choose between trees and people. That is a propaganda tool used against people who care for people and the earth, right?
2: Like the anti-war people.
0: Yeah.
2: They call them cowards or whatever else they are.
3: No, you know, the name calling.
2: Yes.
3: We're all anti-war people now. We've just got to be. I mean, the violence every day, the soldiers that we are now have domestic soldiers, we have this whole new layer of superbly financed amateur. They just come out of nowhere and sign a $50,000 sign up deal,
2: and many of them were not even accepted by our own police department.
3: No, yeah,
2: which
3: no, they're cast offs.
2: If you look at the recent killings of babies and things like this, it's scary enough. But they were rejected by these people,
0: mm-hmm.
2: and they're making these salaries, which now go into their pot, and so we have to have SNAP reduced. We can't
3: Absolutely.
2: Have the same type of healthcare
3: Absolutely.
2: Programs that we signed on for as union people and paid into.
0: That's right. You know, I have a question for you. I was last week out at Delaney Hall, the ICE facility, the detention facility, the mm-hmm. concentration camp outside of Newark. And, you know, it sits just 100 yards from the Essex Correctional Facility.
2: Exactly.
0: And I guess given your experience and the work you've done, you know, I was standing there thinking, you know, we're singing in One Direction here. There's all this mutual aid and there's all this activism pointed at the ICE facility. And I'm like, aren't we forgetting about the hundreds of people, maybe 1,000 people
2: That's right.
0: who are sitting in that jail? And how do we communicate that now that this is one struggle? And what are your thoughts about that?
2: Well, first of all, I want to give a shout out to Jericho. That is one of the first political prisoner organizations that was started by Safia Bacardi, who was a political prisoner in Panther herself. And the reason I want to give a shout out to Jericho, especially Sister Ann Lamb in New York, Jericho, is because she keeps this issue of the maximum security communities that are locked up in what we call death camps. We do not consider America a country of prisons.
0: Mm-mm.
2: We consider them death camps. If you look at the way the workers are dying, and there is some litigation in America that says that once you become a captive of the penal system, you are on a slave status.
0: Mm-hmm.
2: If you look at what they are providing a so-called meals in these prisons. When Sister Lynn Stewart went in, she went in with breast cancer, as you know.
3: Yes.
2: But what many people didn't know, she also went in as a diabetic. And I will never forget the first thing she was served for breakfast. It was cake.
3: Mm. Uh-huh.
2: And if this was an exception within what I consider the death camps of America, those who are captured, I feel we're all in a prison in this capitalist country. You and I are in minimum security.
0: Oh, wow.
2: But everybody else who's behind the bars is in maximum security.
3: Well, we have Leonard Peltier just talked to us on the phone.
2: Oh.
3: And he said that he's blind now.
2: Yes.
3: Because he was in prison. Had diabetes.
2: Yes.
3: And they wouldn't take care of him.
2: Yes.
3: And
2: happening with Mamia Abu-Jamal.
3: Oh, yeah.
2: Yes.
3: Same. Mm-hmm. Same.
2: And lack of treatment.
0: Mm-hmm.
2: And we have one of the largest aging populations behind these bars.
0: Yes.
2: Of any country in the world. And so it is interesting to me when we talk about the death at the hands of the Army of Occupation in America of Africans, just black people of African descent. And we look at the death at the hands of the police in England or Canada or even Germany. It's just like no comparison.
0: That's right.
2: So when we're talking about this issue of the prisons and the the people on in ICE, it's the same army. They're just wearing different color uniforms.
3: It's like an addiction. We have a new prison going up right here, just a couple blocks away. It's right in the window here.
2: Yes.
3: And
2: yes.
3: And the incarceration
2: that used to be the women's house of detention, mm-hmm. that site. I believe Angela Davis was incarcerated there at one point in the 60s.
0: Let's get a plaque. We got to get a plaque on the sidewalk.
2: A former political prisoner. Yes.
3: But a wise elder who teaches us now.
2: Yeah.
3: We have this thing that they call climate change, mm-hmm. which sounds kind of like black beans on a can. It's like very generic sounding.
2: Yes.
3: Climate change.
2: Yes.
3: It's not really... You know, I'm sure that in other languages they have better words for what's happening with the earth.
2: Yes.
3: We have to come up with our new language, the language of the earth. We have to have the language of the earth. Like this downpour we just experienced, and with the lightning dancing around the buildings,
2: mm-hmm.
3: The language that comes out of that mm-hmm. can't just be precipitation.
2: No.
3: You know, it can't be just something you just push away. Mm-hmm. It's us. We're bringing into our bodies the earth in a way that we can't handle. So we should reflect that violence. That violence comes from the billionaire economy.
2: Exactly.
3: They can't stop poisoning the air and the water and the soil.
2: Yes.
3: And especially, of course, in neighborhoods of people of color. We worked on getting the carcinogenic herbicides out of the parks.
2: Yes.
3: Especially the smaller parks in the lower income neighborhoods,
2: right.
3: Because everybody was getting cancer.
2: Yes.
3: And finally, the city council seems to have banned those chemicals, but we're not sure that our enforcement's very good. I think that we have to keep an eye on parks.
0: Ms. Davis, last time I saw you, I've seen you since, but last spring I remember seeing you at Medgar Evers at those wonderful teach-ins that are going on there.
2: Yes.
0: And you had a few words for the young activists in the room. And, you know, with our last minute or so to go here, I wonder if you have words for the activists out there who, you know, many of them
2: I'm
0: are feeling
2: so glad.
0: Very sad. And
2: yes. What I want to say to them is, you know, when you're talking about environmental racism, don't forget Flint, Michigan. Don't forget what's happening in the Amazon. Don't forget what's happening in the Bronx, where the asthma rate is the highest, one of the highest in the country. And it's due to the fact that they're strategically located in areas where the air is just not clean. And what I would say to you is, what I like about WBAI is you get an intergenerational connection of people who do not just read and listen to theory, but then they go out and they practice to see what works and doesn't work.
3: Mm-hmm.
2: And for this generation, you have been denied the type of communities that we grew up in. We grew up in a three intergenerational family, and the Kerner Report, which came out after the uprisings in Harlem, in Watts, in Newark, New Jersey, said the way those uprisings could then morph into struggles, political struggles, is based on the community aspect
3: uh-huh,
2: of the people
3: uh-huh,
2: in
3: uh-huh.
2: those neighborhoods.
0: Amen.
2: WBAI is one of those intergenerational
3: communities.
2: That's
0: right.
2: You need to keep it going.
0: All right. Well, thank you so much, Ms. Betty Davis from the New Abolitionist Movement.
3: Thank
0: Sister
3: you, Sean.
0: Betty, thank you for all your words and your work. Thank you, Sean Rhodes, at the deck
3: the
0: here.
3: The pilot at the
2: nice to meet
3: flying
2: you.
3: This airplane.
0: And I'm Savitri D with yes. Reverend Billy. This is Earth Riot Radio. If you missed the news this week, you can go to our website, revbilly.com, to check it out at our podcast. And we'll be live next week, July 26th at 7 p.m. at the Quaker Meeting House. That's a free show, and it'll be aired live here on WBAI. Thank you so much for listening.
3: Earth-alleluia.
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5: The next WBAI Community Advisory Board meeting will be held on Sunday, July 19th at 1 p.m. The meeting will be held by teleconference. The dial-in number is 848-220-3200. The meeting ID number is 778-0834. Everyone is welcome to attend the meeting. Once again, the next WBAI Community Advisory Board meeting will be held on Sunday, July 19th at 1 p.m. The meeting will be held by teleconference. The dial-in number is 848-220-3200. The meeting ID number is 778-0834. Everyone is welcome to attend the meeting. Thank you.

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2: 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Yeah, that's Korean pop music, like Blackpink, BTS, even Psy's Gangnam Style from back in the day. But it is so much more because it's a music industry from South Korea that actually has its roots based on the American Motown sound. Plus, also, it's what all the kids are listening to. And it's also family friendly. It's super poppy, super happy. It's basically ear Prozac. Some of the songwriters and composers are American. Shout out to all the Asian American idols. Looking at you, Jesse, who hails from NYC. 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

0: This is Bob Henley, General Manager of WBI Pacifica Radio in New York and City Hall reporter. I'm joined here by Jenna Flanagan, who is, of course, our host of We Decide America at the Crossroads, something that WBI puts together with the Pacifica Radio Network. We're here today in place of Democracy and Destiny because it's time. We're starting our pledge drive. We have to make $200,000 over the next 4 weeks. That's $50,000 a week in order to keep this radio station on. And if you're listening right now, we know you've come to rely on us, right? It's the middle of the day. You could be doing other things, and yet you're here with us. And so we believe in collective action, and you're the people that we need to turn to when we want to keep the radio station going. So we need you to call 1-833-922-4692. That's 1-833-922-4692. If Danielle or Ed are busy with other calls, we sure hope they are. Leave your name, phone number, and a good time to get back in touch. We guarantee you a great conversation.
1: Of course. And so, Bob, it's so good to be back on with you again. I feel like a lot more people are probably inside listening to the radio as this is a dreary Saturday afternoon after we've been, you know, taught to be careful and cautious of the air we were breathing because of the Canadian wildfires. Now we have rain where I'm told that particles from those fires that was in the upper atmosphere is raining down. That's the kind of stuff that we get a chance to really dig into and unpack on shows like mine on We Decide. And that's one of the things that I think is so unbelievably invaluable and helpful.
0: And so one of the things that happened when that air alert happened this week, we were immediately able to suspend regular programming, turn Frontline Voices into, like, as I said, a rolling program that put on the air people like Jeff Tittle from the executive director, former executive director of the New Jersey Sierra Club, to talk about the genesis of the problem. How is it happening? How is it that we're ignoring the climate crisis all along, that we're in a current moment right now, where the federal government is actually in the process of having a war of choice in Iran, blowing up fossil fuel infrastructure over a battle over oil, even as our crisis gets worse and worse, where we have to change our daily behavior. If you've been listening, you probably heard Reverend Billy and Savitri D and Sister Betty talk about what's happening right now. This is a time where we are seeing the media and things we came to rely on, CBS News Radio, things like that, that were part of our landscape that we could count on for a frame of reference. That's all gone. What's in its place? You see the consolidation of media networks, the disappearance of local newspapers, and you see information increasingly controlled by a handful of oligarchs, all at the same time of the concentration of wealth accelerating, and it harder and harder for working people to get by. And so you need a radio station that is committed to telling that story, to letting the people in those struggles define the struggle, to be able to have the agency to give voice to what they're experiencing.
1: Exactly.
0: Go ahead.
1: Yeah, I was going to say not having it defined for them. And as I listen to all of that, that you're pointing out, which are all excellent points, the other thing that I would definitely want to make sure that we drive home is that it's a very real, so much because we relied on so many institutions for so long. There's always been this assumption that, like, okay, it's kind of like the voting concept. Like, okay, fine, if I don't vote, but it's not really going to make a difference. We are no longer in that place anymore. The same way, if you don't cast your ballot, it does make a difference in the outcome of elections. And we've seen far too many elections come really close. Well, we're really close right now. And the assumption that had always been there, and maybe it had worked for years, that, okay, maybe I don't call, but somebody else will, and blah, blah, blah, blah. We're not in that place anymore. This is a whole new paradigm that we're working with. And so, yes, everybody's involvement. This is all hands on deck to make sure that, again, we can continue bringing you those unique and unheard and often marginalized voices and experiences.
0: And one of the ways that you can do that is through a sustaining contribution, which is to become a BA buddy for $5 or $10 a month. You can become someone that is making a commitment, and that gives us the ability to plan. Right now, we have around 1,300 BA buddies. That means around $25,000 a month comes in. That's around a quarter of the one point some odd maybe less $1.2 million budget it takes to operate WBA. We know that you hear Democracy Now! Over these airwaves 5 days a week. You hear We Decide on Mondays. And then also you probably notice that we've been doing a lot more national programming. That means that we work together with the Pacifica Radio Network. Now imagine over 210 radio stations in 40 states and several countries. No, it's not Clear Channel, but it's not nothing. And our sister stations, WPFW, Washington, D.C., KPFT in Houston, bombed twice by the Klan, still broadcasting. KPFK in Los Angeles, reaching 6 states in the Southwest, and of course, KPFA in San Francisco. All of that we pulled together on May 1st. All the stations pulled together and made sure that we could provide a platform for workers, for people that are feeling the lash of what's going on right now, to have a place to come forward and define the America yet to be. And that's what this is all about. When No King's Day happened October 18th, from Maine to Hawaii, from Florida to Alaska, 6 time zones, 9 hours of continuous broadcasting, 26 paid reporters who had 2 days of training prior to going out to reflect, to bring back the sound of America being the ultimate guardrail for democracy. We need you to call 1-833-922-4692. 1-833-922-4692. If you get a voicemail, leave your name, phone number, and a great time to get back in touch.
1: Absolutely. So important that you do that. And you know, Bob, I want to build on what you were saying about when we did No King's Day, which was a Herculean effort. But really, for me, the point is paid reporters. Because again, in this digital age, I think a lot of us have come to rely on news and information as just being there. You can just get it. And if I don't have a subscription to this newspaper or whatever, I can find an influencer who's going to tell me what it says anyway. So why do I need to subscribe? BAI is different. What we're doing here is different because, first of all, we are bringing you those firsthand experiences. And yes, making sure that reporters are trained, that is very different from being an influencer. Those are not, I know they get like presented the same way a lot of times, but they're very, very different. And also, most importantly, I can't think of a better way to invest in democracy than investing in journalism. That really is. I mean, we're the fourth wall here. The fourth estate. The fourth estate, even though in my mind I'm like, no, it's the fourth wall. And if the fourth wall crumbles, there's nothing to protect the house anymore.
0: It's a manger. That would be a manger. That would there be a stable. Right, right. And I guess one of the other things about this, and it's funny to tell you the backstory. Sometimes you're so busy putting this on that we don't get to tell you some of the things that happened that made it possible. The reason why we ended up having to train up and pay these reporters wasn't a lot of money, but it was something. Uh-huh. And they were from our community radio stations. And Norman Siegel, who's such, you hear his voice all the time here, such a cornerstone of all we do. Of course, he offers being one of the nation's leading civil liberties attorneys. He was pro bono counsel to this Herculean effort to bring the sound of No King's Day from coast to coast, from Hawaii to Alaska, from Maine to Florida. And he said, you know, what you need to be mindful of is that the people that you're sending out to be reporters in 35 states, if they have any interaction with the police, and this happens as a reporter, if you're on the front lines and you get taken into custody for, say, obstructing governmental administration, if you have any potential immigration problem, these individuals could end up being swallowed up by ICE and ending up, imagine, in another country. That's the America we're talking about today. Mm-hmm. And he said, I'll be glad to help get habeas corpus petitions for them, but they must have a letter of engagement from Pacifica on letterhead that says that they are professional journalists going out on behalf of the network and by extension the American people to document what's happening. And that was the birth of this reporter cadre, because we needed to make that commitment to them, whether it be $100, $150, that we had their back. And because they had our back by going out and putting something at risk to report. When you start as a reporter and you go out, Jen and I have both been around a little bit, me a little bit longer because I'm older. But when you go out and you, this is the ultimate act of optimism. You go out to report on something, you don't know what you're going to find. And so all of that started with somebody saying, you know what? I'm going to put a little bit of money towards this so that I can get to hear the sound of a nation reclaiming itself. That's why I need you to call 1-833-922-4692. That's 1-833-922-4692.
1: That is an excellent way to put it. The sound of a nation reclaiming itself. Like, again, everything for every, I don't know a single person that isn't exhausted. Somehow, some way, somewhere, everybody feels like they have been pushed emotionally, psychologically, spiritually, and yes, financially to the breaking point. But a big part of that is this entire nation is in a critical point of transition. And it feels incredible. I mean, it feels overwhelming to me, Bob. I know that you're juggling. I don't even know how many plates. I can't even count. But that to make sure that the right things make it through this transition and that we let go of the things that we need to let go of, but that we take what's really valuable and important and carry that through. And yeah, that does require a degree of sacrifice. I mean, one of the things that, you know, my grandmother used to say to me that I always try to keep in mind is being in community is often inconvenient, but in the end, it is what makes life worth it.
0: And so the other aspect of this is we've been now, I guess, since Kuzai, myself, and Rebecca Miles came in and got the station going forward after this FCC stuff. With those of you who are regular listeners, know that saga. We'll spare you that. But one of the things we did is put public affairs and labor front and center and the environment. Those are things we thought you would want to know about. And also, as a consequence, we had unions now, unions representing 5 million households, that's no small feat, are supporting us. Now, is that enough to keep the lights on? No, it's not. It's a big help. It's hundreds of thousands of dollars. This is a $1.2 million operation just here. And so the unions are supporting us. Why are they supporting us? Because, and just again, a little backstory. When I had the first What's Going On program about 4 years ago, Labor Day, it was simply an hour on Mondays, 7 a.m. to 8 a.m., with the Marvin Gaye theme song. And the nurses from Steelworkers Local 4-200 at Robert Wood Johnson in New Brunswick were going on a strike coming out of the pandemic. They wanted to make sure that safe staffing was a priority, and they went on strike. And I made a commitment to them that every Monday on my show, they could come on and discuss the issues at hand. I did not know that that strike would go on from the period of time it did for several months. Mm-hmm. And that became a place where they could find sanctuary, where when their health care was canceled, they could come on and talk about it, where members had never spoken before on the radio to claim their agency found an opportunity where they could actually speak their truth. And in speaking their truth, other people hear that truth and they don't feel isolated. They feel the power of collective action. And eventually they went on. I remember when the crowds were growing to 500-600 outside of Robert Wood Johnson in New Brunswick, the judge limited the picketing and said, oh, you could only have 10 people surrounded by the police. Funny, the police hadn't been there for months and months before. And all of a sudden when they wanted to restrict the strike, oh, we had police coverage. And that same Monday, we had Reverend Barbara on, we had Sarah Nelson on, and we had a radio rally. And it wasn't soon thereafter that Bernie Sanders came in with a national hearing at Rutgers to talk about the issue of safe staffing and bringing front and center the fact that 3,600 nurses gave their life in the first wave of the pandemic, 500 of them in New York, 300 in New Jersey. Their names will be spoken. And why did they lose their life? Because we are in a medical system that puts profits ahead of people, that wants to skimp on the basics so that they can pay, like they did the CEO of Robert Wood Johnson, $16 million a year. If that's the narrative that you think needs to be uplifted, if you want to have a place for workers to find their voice and to find other workers and help them get their voice, we need you to call 833-922-4692. 1-833-922-4692. Something tells me Ed's a little busy right now. That's great. We understand that we have $405 just since we've been starting. That's very helpful. We have around 12 that can be used to start our $200,000 quest. Leave your name, phone number, give us time to get back in touch with you, and we surely will.
1: Absolutely. You know, that's just the saying alone of like hearing that you're not alone is, again, I go back to that whole community thing. And I feel like that's one of the key factors of having a community radio station. So many people right now are feeling so isolated. We are working like crazy people. Most people I know have multiple gigs, so there's really very little downtime. There's this disappearance of this thing called third spaces, you know, where you can just go and be and connect with other people and not be expected to shell out $100 or God even knows how much to experience other human beings. And again, to hear from other people, to make that connection of like, oh, it's not just me. There's other people experiencing that too. And yes, I know that we are not, as of yet, we are not having a physical space, but we are on the airwaves providing that community sound that you can tune into and have that connection with other people. You're not looking them in the eye, no, but you are hearing them and making those connections, Bob, like you just said, being able to be like, wait a second, I know that narrative. I'm living that narrative. And
0: right,
1: here
0: exactly.
1: I was thinking it was just me.
0: Right, and that one of the things is that so much of what we have to bear in a predator economy, and let's be straight, let's talk about what's exactly happening now. People are working harder and harder, and the struggle continues. It's like a conveyor belt. Imagine Lucille Ball, I date myself, in the candy factory. We can't keep up, we're falling behind. And that is the overall feeling. And now you have this situation where you listen to the national news, and what you're hearing is a constant drumbeat of fear and war, and you don't even understand what the framework is. And one of the things we made a commitment to do here is to make sure that there would be one website you could go to where there would be no paywall, where you could, if you're a conscientious citizen and you want to know what your country's doing to hold the nation and yourself accountable, that you would be able to have a service that you could turn to. Wouldn't be asking you for your DNA, wouldn't be a roadblock to you being informed, because we value your time. And so we now have an international global news service. We have Jesse Lund, who is in over in Rotterdam. And while we're sleeping, he is busy curating the sound of what our tax dollars have been blowing up overnight. And yes, it is abrupt, and it is difficult to hear the sound of a grandparent digging for their infant grandchild in a collapsed high-rise that Israel dropped bombs on. Yeah, it's depressing. And yet the responsibility is we need to hear that. We need to understand that. On May 9th, 2025, when Mayor Roz Baraka was kidnapped off of a public street outside Delaney Hall, who did people call? They called WBAI. WBAI came out, was present. And what we saw were hundreds and hundreds of people of conscience. Mayor Mamdani came out when he was Assemblyman Mamdani. But we had people from all over. And the local police actually not defending this black site that ICE had where they're holding the mayor of the largest city, but the police were there to protect the community. And Mayor Baraka stayed inside, but the crowds grew and grew and grew. And ultimately, he was released in the twilight because they couldn't remove him there because the people had spoken with their body. And that's the kind of thing that can happen when you have a broadcast outlet where all it takes is a phone call to set journalism in motion. We need you to call 1-833-922-4692, 833-922-4692.
1: Absolutely. You know, that I think back to everything that we've been covering from Delaney Hall. And again, as you pointed out, Bob, we were there first because we were the ones who the people outside of Delaney Hall called. They didn't call the social media influencers, although they eventually showed up and had their own impact. But before even your more mainstream legacy news outlets got there, WBAI got that first phone call. And again, that's the power of community. It's those genuine connections with people. It's that trust that you build with sources that are actually going to clue you into, here's what's happening on the ground level. This is bubbling up and becoming a problem.
0: And so one of the things that happened out of that is our connection with Amy Goodman. And of course, Amy, who got her start at WBAI, her great film that's out, I recommend it to anyone. Steal This Story,
1: yeah.
0: Please. Once we were in text with Amy when it first happened with Mayor Baraka, we were going back and forth to get in touch with the mayor. And then subsequently when it blew up, and of course, it's important to know that we were following this story. Imagine how tragic it is that the nation really didn't pay attention when Mayor Baraka, the elected mayor of the largest city, was taken off the street by armed mass federal agents and taken to Delaney Hall and then to a black site not far from Newark Airport. The nation didn't really pay attention. Scroll forward several months later, and then you have the siege of Minneapolis. And then you have the death and martyrdom of Renee Good and
1: Freddie death.
0: With blood on the snow. And yet, had the nation been paying attention to Brick City and Newark, they would have had a clue. If you have a clue, if that kind of continuity, paying attention, when others are not, we need you to call 833-922-4692. 833-922-4692. If our volunteers are busy, leave your name, phone number, and a great time to get back in touch, and I guarantee you a great conversation.
1: Well, you know, speaking, Bob, of that continuity that we're able to bring to people, and I was just thinking about this. So on my show, we decide we open every show with a roundtable discussion with, we've got this great cache of journalists who we have on, one of whom is a woman, Laura Jadid. She writes for Firewalled Media. She did this amazing, and she was been talking with us, but she also publishes other places, and she did this amazing story that she wrote about how she, as a veteran, two tours of the war in Afghanistan, applied to ICE just to see what happened because they were recruiting amongst veterans. And she got as far as, she didn't sign the sign-on contract, but she got as far as that. And she said no one did any background checks on her at all. Now, you probably heard about this story because it blew up and she made it to CNN and, you know, all these other stations. And we were super proud of her to have her back on to talk about this. But I bring this up because we are now seeing with the latest ICE execution that took place in Maine by an ICE agent who does not seem to have been vetted at all. And this falls exactly in line with the conversations that we had been having with Laura months back about how there are this intense and quick ramp up of people with little to no consequence or background check on exactly who these individuals are. And this gentleman had weapons charges, domestic violence charges, mental health issues, all these things that should have been red flags. But no.
0: And so that idea of staying ahead of the curve is part of, I mean, I know that Mayor Mamdani, the first time I heard of him was on John Charlton's show, The Independent News Hour, with the Y, independent, great progressive newspaper, leading progressive journalistic voice in New York City. And even, you know, if you go back historically, if Mayor Adams was first heard on this station when he was a police captain and he was 100 blacks in law enforcement and were pushing back against stop and frisk. So we have been a predictor of, and it's true, yeah, we get written about in the mainstream press, usually when we're on the verge of bankruptcy or something bad happens, they write about us all the time. But here we are now, we've been 2 years with the support of unions and we've been able to tell their story. And one of the most compelling stories, of course, is what's been happening with the federal unions, where Donald Trump has tried to eliminate the collective bargaining rights for over a million civil servants. We have been covering that and watching the dismantling of the federal civil service and the attempt by the junta. And see, we call things what they are here, right? Because we're not looking to get invited to the White House. We're not looking to get access. No, we understand. We know who
1: they
0: are.
1: And we're not answering to advertisers.
0: No, we're not. And so, yes, we call it a junta. And that's what you have when you have a president that comes in and pardons a bunch of people that attacked police officers and tried to seize the government at a vulnerable moment before the certification electoral vote. That's what you have. And so imagine we're living in a time like a 21st century science fiction dystopian novel where the Confederacy actually won. Yes, my friends, that's where we're living. We're living in a period of time that the Confederacy won. When they had the stars and bars in the rotunda, remember, that didn't happen even during the Civil War. The line held. That's not what's holding now. And what we're living with every day with these ICE roundups is an attempt to use race as a way to redefine America so that it cannot become what it's destined to become, whatever they do, as the multiracial country that it already is. They're upset about that. I'm sorry, the curve of history is what it is, but that's what they're trying to undo. It's no accident that you look at why are they attacking the civil service? Why is it that the civil service was a place for African-American folks, and particularly women,
1: mm-hmm.
0: who managed to get themselves established by dint of education, discipline, and talent, because there was a test you had to take. That's right. You had to take a test. And if you didn't take the test, you didn't get the job. And the better you got on the test, irrespective of your skin color, you got the job. And that was one small way. No, it was not reparations, but one small way. Considering a third of the people in our federal service are veterans, right? People mm-hmm. that have already put everything at risk to keep America becoming what it still might be. Yes, indeed. Who did Donald Trump come after? But those are the people. Okay? It's not an accident. He came after the people that are at Lyons right now, the Veterans Hospital here in New Jersey, the people that turn our veterans at night so they don't get bed sores. Those are the people that this administration is attacking by taking away the collective bargaining rights. Because when you're in a fascist authoritarian state, any collective action that's not part of the cult is a threat to your continuing domination. That's what we're in the middle of. The New York Times does its best to try to describe it, and then they take a break for lifestyles and luxury and real estate, and then things are really bad. It's kind of incoherent, but they've got to make a living. I don't blame them. I mean, they talk about homelessness, and then you can open up like, hey, a $5 billion home. Maybe you can have one. I mean, that's kind of what the corporate news...
1: There's no connection between the $5 million home and the homeless people.
0: Right. No, exactly not. And so this kind of conversation that puts working people and the question of the trajectory that we're on front and center. We describe things as they actually are. 1-833-922-4692. 1-833-922-4692.
1: You know, Bob, I love the fact that you brought up the scenario of what if the Confederacy won, because there is a growing sentiment in the digital space where people are saying, you know, actually, I think maybe they did win because they played the long game of the propaganda, the narrative control, the storytelling, the story framing, which anybody who is any kind of creative will tell you, owning the story is, that's the whole game right there. And so that is, when you say that, I'm just like, oh my God, that's exactly what has taken place, which is why I think it's even more important for people now to step up and help organizations like BAI to also create, make sure that we take control of the honest narrative of those people who have been affected, of those hundreds of thousands. I mean, the numbers vary depending on who you ask, but I've heard numbers as high as 600,000 Black women have been pushed out of the workforce. I can say that as a former broadcast host on television and watching other things, I'm seeing fewer and fewer women of color showing up on air. And one of the ways that you can begin to reshape the narrative of who's there and who's important is by making people invisible. BAI remains here to make sure that people remain visible and heard.
0: And that's ironic because it's the radio.
1: Exactly.
0: And I would tell you, one of the things we've done is bring front and center stories, successful stories about how collective action can make a difference in your life, putting something at risk for the well-being of others, whether it be your family, your community, your housemates. That is the way you advance social progress. We have this I've been at City Hall. I've had a desk there, I guess, for going back to the Giuliani years. And so it's my privilege to be there and represent WBAI. This past week, we had a vote in the city council where power professionals, those are the wonderful, primarily people of color, and often single mothers, take care of our special needs kids who are on the spectrum, who need a little bit of help to achieve so much of their potential. And they're critical. They're critical. There are, 26,000 of them, and they're paid. Are you ready for this? $34,000 a year, poverty level wages. And everyone wrings their hand. They're represented by the United Federation of Teachers. And so there was a commitment to try to get them something. And the city council, by a huge lopsided vote, I just think the only, it was like 47 and 48 to the only people that weren't there didn't get to vote. And they'll be sorry they didn't. and the council passes one-time $10,000 bonus, which says to them that the work they do matters. And so one of those voices I was able to capture, thanks to your support, was Priscilla Castro, who'd been working as an organizer to bring this day to reality. If you could play that for us, Sean.
2: I'm speaking with
3: Priscilla Castro, the chair for the paraprofessionals in New York City.
2: So talk about the significance of today.
3: Today is a historical moment for all 26,000 paraprofessionals. I was so humbled to hear the testimonials from all the council members and just to realize that they understood where we was coming from for the first time. I just feel like crying, and I'm just trying to hold my tears. But this is just the beginning, and this is a movement, and we're going to keep pushing forward to ensure that the paraprofessionals get the respect that they deserve moving forward.
2: Now, when Mayor Mondani made an announcement, his budget announcement, he talked about the explosion of Carter cases from 100-some-odd million to over $1 billion of the city paying out because it has not met its obligations for special needs children. And you have 1,800 vacancies. President Mulgrew said it may be as many as 3,000. Isn't there a connection between parents not having a paraprofessional help their child and these lawsuits?
3: Absolutely. The reason we have those lawsuits is because the students with IEPs are not being serviced. So what are the parents doing? They're suing the city because they're not receiving the services that they need.
2: And are you concerned? Do you guys have a sense that if the mayor will sign this? Do you know where he's at on this, the mayor?
3: You know what? In the beginning, he was for the bill. I don't know where he stands right now. But, his campaign has been, for New York City, for, the citizens of New York City. So if you want to do something for the working class, this is it.
2: One of the things you mentioned, and some of your members, that you're in a situation doing this very important work that also at the same time has the economic stress of going to a food pantry. Can you talk about that, doing such essential work and yet feeling that the city doesn't value enough to pay you a living wage?
3: Paraprofessionals that are making $32,000 a year, they have to think about, am I going to have food on the table? Am I going to pay my rent? And what's the first thing they're thinking about? Their roof over their head. They pay their rent before they even have food on their table.
2: Wow.
3: That's ridiculous.
2: One thing that was mentioned here, people mentioned the plight of FDNY EMS and the fact that they're underpaid. Some of them also live in their car or are very stressed out. Do you think that by being successful that you're helping uplift all workers who are essential but not being paid fairly?
3: Absolutely. That's why I said this is a movement. This is a movement, and this will open doors for other essential workers.
2: Thank you so much.
3: Thank you.
0: Opening the door for other essential workers. That's what you do when you support this radio station. This wasn't a 14-second cut. Jen has been cutting tape her whole life. You know how unusual it is to have that length of time, right, for someone to explain your story.
1: Absolutely not. And first of all, I absolutely love this is a movement. And I think that's a great way to look at not just what they're working on with making sure that those teachers get a raise and get acknowledgement and get paid, but everything that we're doing as well. And no, you do not get if I were working for any other station, and I mean both public or commercial media, that would have been at least 5 different clips.
0: Right, exactly right. And that's why this is the platform that makes a difference. And so we have been carrying on for, I guess, since I've been here. And then I was working at the Chief Leader. And when I was at WNYC, the plight of EMS. If you're on the job right now with EMS, we have your back. We know exactly what's going on. We've been telling the story. I was so glad that the New York Times recognized it occasionally. Mass media does. Right now, I mean, in the city of New York, on any given day, we'll just take the 4th of July, 114 ambulances were idle, my friends, out of like 400. That's 20% of the rolling stock. With response
1: during the heat wave.
0: Yeah, during the heat wave. And why are they empty? Because the city of New York treats EMS like they're on a plantation. Administration after administration knows that $18 an hour is a crime for those people that are delivering what they call the platinum minute. That's the first time that you are stressed out and you're on the verge of losing your life. The EMS person is the person that decides, and their skill is going to determine whether or not you live to see another day. And the city of New York, with all of its

0: Now, you have the situation with the UFT with a huge union, over 170,000-180,000 members. They've got a lot of juice, got a lot of power. They certainly understand collective action. EMT unions are relatively small. Officers, around 700 and around 4,000 EMS. But we have been a place that they have a voice. And they are, as you know, FDNY EMS is a working person in a poor person's urgent care. That so often is providing basic health care. And this is a place that they can come. And we're proud to say that those unions are one of those sponsors. That says a lot about who you ride with, right? Is who has our back. And that's why we have their back. 833-922-4692. 833-922-4692. This is the soundtrack of New York, the good, the bad, and the ugly, and the yet to be better. That's 1-833-922-4692.
1: You know, EMS is one of those stories that, I'll be honest, I no longer live in New York City. But for the time that I did, it was one of those things that I completely took for granted. Like the idea that there would be idle, EMS trucks that just weren't going out, or the fact that the people who were saving lives, the first people there, were under such unbelievable financial stress, which, by the way, is its own health crisis. We've talked a lot about how poverty is a killer in this country. And yet again, it's one of those things where you take for granted until it's unavailable. And God forbid, that's EMS, but also that could be BAI.
0: And that is true. And so we get the world that we fight for, and the things we stand up for are the things that endure. And right now we're in a situation where we see the corporate news media consolidating. We see firewalls being erected for news sources, where it's now becoming, to be well-informed means that you have to have a certain amount of disposable income. And so you see gradually the throttle being drawn down. And so that the access to information, the access to media itself, the ability to even produce media. I mean, one of the things that we do here is provide a place for people who have passion, discipline, and insight to create programming without portfolio, without coming in and saying, hey, I'm so-and-so's kid. No, you have an idea, a perspective, a community. Perfect example. New York City Association of Retirees, Marion Pizzatola, retired FDNY EMS, leading the charge to prevent the city from downgrading the quality of healthcare benefits that our retired civil servants get. They were made a promise in their working years that they would be able to have free healthcare. No, they wouldn't get paid a lot of money, but the social contract meant they were in public service, and they would not have to worry for the rest of their life about healthcare costs. Then after 12 years of austerity of Michael never settling a contract Bloomberg, things got twisted and twisted and twisted. And then by the time Mayor de Blasio came in, he had to settle 100 contracts. And so they needed to find some money. And the idea was, well, let's sell it to retirees. We can realize $600 million if we move them to Medicare Advantage, which is neither Medicare nor an advantage. The retirees pulled together, about 50,000 of them, raised money, fought the city in court, fought City Hall. And these were people who ranged from nurses, cafeteria folks, people who in their retired life were struggling, and yet they pulled together and fought the city to a draw. They came on this air to describe their struggle, and they have a radio program. And now it turns out, don't you know, Jenna, people call from all over the country facing the same challenges where employers are breaking their promise. So this has become a national platform for people to stand up to make sure that they have the agency. When capital and the oligarchs are pressing too hard, there needs to be some kind of countervailing pressure. We are that countervailing pressure. 1-833-922-4692. 1-833-922-4692. If you get the answering machine, leave your name, phone number, and a good time to get back in touch.
1: Absolutely. You know, the social contract is an excellent way to put it, because we've been not even eroded at this point. I mean, it's just been blasted like somebody blasting through a mountain. It's just been completely dismantled. And that erodes, when you erode the social contract, one of the biggest things that you lose is trust. Why would I trust anything? Why would I trust anybody? Because everybody just is either lying to me or grifting me or something like along those lines. And so

0: There's a complete level of understanding as to why so many people are just like, I'm just going to retreat further inward. But believe it or not, that's not the answer in these moments. It's the connection and being able to connect with other like-minded people, which are the voices that we're bringing you every day.
1: And so one of the things too is that we're constantly on the lookout for the story that has been ignored. This Monday, Jen and I will be on. She's going to help me on Monday morning. We're going to bring you New York State Nurses Association is dealing with the struggle up on the borderlands of New York State, up there, way up north on the Canadian border, where a hospital is on the verge of closing the maternity ward. And obstetrics and being able to create a situation where people have to drive 60, 70 miles away. The radio station, Jenna, that they used to rely on to get the word out is closed. And so they are reaching out to us. They'll be on the radio on Monday morning. If we can't make room for places for babies to be born, meanwhile, we're bombing Iran and blowing up schools where schoolgirls are getting instruction. That's a federal government on the side of death, my friends. And it needs to have a countervailing pressure that is willing to stand up to it and describe exactly what's going on and provide a place where people of conscience can address what's happening and visualize and articulate the world yet to be. That's this radio station. That's this network, 210 stations strong in 40 states and seven nations, five sister stations, PFW, KPFT, KPFK, KPFA. We need you to call now, 1-833-922-4692, 1-833-922-4692.
0: Bob, when you bring up, first of all, that story that I'm really looking forward to us having that conversation on Monday morning, but also just this notion of the radio station being the outlet where people get critical information. Now, we've talked about, as we've done our big national shows, places in, some of the Indian reservations and places like that where literally people rely on the radio stations. Well, one of the stories that I came across that I thought was fascinating was, speaking of the Canadian wildfires, there are places in Canada where, again, those community radio stations were how people were made aware. But because it was cheaper than supporting the radio station, the decision was, well, we'll just make an app. The problem is there isn't reliable cell service in some of those wooded areas. So then a lot of people didn't get the information about we are now in a fire danger area time and you might need to leave. I cannot emphasize enough that like, I get, trust me, I completely understand. I have been chewed up and spit out by not only broadcasting as a business, but also just this economy myself. And
1: Well, you
0: yet,
1: were on TV even.
0: Exactly. But still, there are some things that we simply cannot take for granted.
1: And one of them is what you're hearing
0: Rebuilding
1: right
0: is
1: now.
0: harder than maintaining.
1: Hey, so rebuilding is hard. That's very well said. 1-833-922-4692. That's 1-833-922-4692. It would really be great if we could a couple of BA buddies. We know you're listening in Hudson County. We know you're listening in the Hudson Valley. We know that you're listening around the world right now. We know that people leave New York and keep the BA habit close to their top of their agenda with what they do with their day. We need to hear from you because you could have sports radio on here. There could be right wing radio on here. This isn't here by some kind of great, corporation. This has been something passed down from generation to generation, and we need you to help us continue that tradition. 1-833-922-4692. 1-833-922-4692. We love to get mail. Yes, and we you can send your money order checks to WBAI Pacifica, 388 Atlantic Avenue, Brooklyn, New York, 11217. That's WBAI Pacifica Radio, 388 Atlantic Avenue, Brooklyn, New York, 11217.
0: Of course, yeah. And again, love to get mail. BAI buddies, I think one of the bigger reasons why it's so unbelievably helpful, aside from Bob, as you've been saying, that it allows us to plan because we know there's a steady income of some kind of revenue coming in, but it also helps so that when the station is able to go to some of those bigger unions, those bigger organizations, and be like, listen, we have a cache of guaranteed support. That makes them go, oh, you know what? It is worth supporting BAI as well. I'm going to even put more money in. Like, I don't know if anybody said it, but more money begets more money, which I know sounds disgustingly capitalistic. Well,
1: Elon Musk, exactly. Right, exactly. It becomes, and wealth accumulation is like, there's a physics to it, right?
0: Yeah.
1: And so that's the other thing, too, is that we are focusing on looking ahead. We're hoping to bring you, we had a great performance with Reverend Billy and Salvatore D and the Stop Shopping Choir. Jenna, you were the host of that. I don't know. I kind of made a joke. It was kind of like this psychedelic prairie home companion. There were things that happened on the radio I was surprised by, and I was just a listener. We want to do that again. That cost around $3,000 to $4,000 to do, and that is something that we, when you guys, if you choose to pay on PayPal, that, and you'll see that there's a donation button to do that. That's a little more helpful because it means that that's cash on hand at the station, where we don't have to wait for the invoices from Pacifica, the mothership, which could take 30 days. So when we're doing stepping up coverage, I mean, one of the reasons why we got behind in the tower rent was that, you know, we were presented with the choice. Like, we were paying it off. I mentioned we have, we paid off around $360,000 in the 2 years since we've founded the station along this labor and progressive programming approach. And so we were paying off, it's a lot of money, $360,000. And it comes in $18,000 increments per month. And the Duras organization, which controls the tower four times square, wants it monthly. That's fair. Over the year, we were thinking like, well, should we do live coverage about Iran? The president's bombed Iran. We think the listeners should know. Oh, he's kidnapped Nicolas Maduro in Venezuela. We think the listeners should know. Time after time, there was a pressing choice. Now we need to be in a situation where we pay that tower rent and make the union payroll. We loved our SAG-AFTRA engineers and those employees, and also make the healthcare insurance, which is around $14,000 a month. So yeah, we're big proponents here of the New York Health Act, let me tell you. Well, can you imagine? That's probably right there. Oh, I don't know. How many salaries would that be after scale? Those would be three reporters, right?
0: Easy.
1: Right. So, yeah.
0: And people dedicated to being like, again, you know, having like freelance reporters, having done this myself, it can be really frustrating because you can't really get embedded and make those kind of, you know, community connections in that way, where if we were able to have dedicated reporters, you have people who are able to not just be that first line on a story like Delaney Hall or one of these strikes that's taking place across the city, but to continuously ongoing those updates, those subtle machinations of exactly what's happening and who's unwilling to cough up the check that we both know you have.
1: Oh, well, that was a good riff. I think we better quit while we're ahead. I want to thank Jenna so much for upsetting her Saturday, and Sean Rhodes, who's an amazing engineer. You can say like 2 of the hour, hey, Sean, I have the idea for a program. And it comes off perfectly. Thank you so much, Sean, for all you do. Please call 833-922-4692. That's 1-833-922-4692. We got to make $50,000 a week. We've got $12,000 to start with on this week. Got to make $200,000 in the next month. Remember, the real-time value of money starts with you. 1-833-922-4692. 1-833-922-4692.
0: Become a BAI buddy. I mean, you can't go wrong with that. It's a small amount of money. And listen, I am also one of those people. I'm not crazy about organizations just going into my bank account all willy-nilly like that. But I'm not crazy about it. But I'd avoid it as much as I can. Exactly.
1: We found it, by the way, a lovely tote bag here. You can carry all kinds of things with it, woods, rocks, whatever you need. That's a WBI tote bag. It's a guaranteed conversation starter right there. We have a limited number. We find them and cash of them.
0: Limited edition.
1: Yes, you become a BI buddy today. Oh, and also, we do have a special deal to those folks who commit to be a WBAI buddy at, say, like the $500 level, okay, mm-hmm. over the year. I will take you to lunch, and you can hang out with me at City Hall, and we can take a tour and poke about. And we'll look at the place that used to be a chapel in the basement. That's right. There was a chapel, And then one day, Michael Bloomberg decided to store paper products there. Well, you never know. This is all the lost history. That's right. You can go visit the place where Lincoln laid in state. I was not there. I'm pretty old, but not that old. We need you to call now. That's right. With that donation, $500, you get lunch and a tour of City Hall. 833-922-4692. 833-922-4692.
0: I hate to be terribly vain about this, but vanity plays a part in things. And I will say that getting your hands on one of those limited edition tote bags is an unbelievable flex. First of all, there aren't that many out there, which means you are one of the few people who actually jumped on this opportunity. But at the same time, what a way to show to the rest of the city where your values are. You know, there's so many different ways that, you know, like a lot of people get triggered when they see a red hat. It could just be like, you know, a baseball cap, but sometimes people see a red hat and they feel a type of way. This is a way to show, you don't even have to say anything. You could just be at the library, at the coffee shop, whatever.
1: Just hanging.
0: People see that tote bag and know what time it is. And that
1: Exactly
0: could
1: right.
0: signal to a lot of people, you're actually a safe person, which is
1: Right.
0: also becoming increasingly difficult to
1: Right.
0: discern.
1: That's right. You know what a junta is, and we got one right now. 1-833-922-4692. 833-922-4692. Thanks so much, Jenna. Thanks so much, Sean.
0: Always. Well, you know, Bob,
2: Yes.

0: Good afternoon. You're tuned to 99.5 FM, WBAI in New York. This fundraising special came to you live over listener-sponsored, non-commercial Pacifica Radio, WBAI in New York. Coming up at 2 o'clock is Latin Roots with Felipe Luciano. Please stay tuned for that. And also, a little update for you. A flood watch will be in effect, or has been in effect, from 10 a.m. Saturday today through early morning Sunday. Severe thunderstorms may bring heavy rainfall, localized flash flooding, and damaging wind gusts of 50 to 70 miles per hour. The strongest storms are expected Saturday afternoon into the early evening. So stay alert, check on your neighbors, and remain tuned to WBAI 99.5 FM for additional updates.
1: The next WBAI Community Advisory Board meeting will be held on Sunday, July 19th at 1 p.m. The meeting will be held by teleconference. The dial-in number is 848-220-3200. The meeting ID number is 778-0834. Everyone is welcome to attend the meeting. Once again, the next WBAI Community Advisory Board meeting will be held on Sunday, July 19th at 1 p.m. The meeting will be held by teleconference. The dial-in number is 848-220-3200. The meeting ID number is 778-0834. Everyone is welcome to attend the meeting. Thank you.
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0: But not for me. Oh, death, where is thy sting-a-ling-a-ling? Or grave thy victory?
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Good afternoon, folks. Felipe Luciano here with WBAI, Latin Roots, 99.5 on your FM dial. That song was called Páginas de Mujer. It is a great tune by Eddie Palmieri, and I thought I should dedicate that to Denise Oliver, who passed away the other day and has left me, I don't know about the others, she was part and parcel of the Young Lords. I'm an amazing woman, she was an African American, but totally identified with Puerto Ricans. It's rare that I see that kind of action. She died, and she died of a brain tumor, and I've been walking in a sort of a daze for a little while now. It's not that I don't feel anything, I just don't feel anything. I've gone cold inside, and so I needed this show to talk to you and to get these things out. Denise was a remarkable woman. She was a scholar. She was a revolutionary. She participated in both the Young Lords and the Black Panthers. She knew all the players. She knew Stokely. She knew Rhett Brown. She knew all of them. She also knew us. The other day I was talking to a few of the guys who are Lords, and particularly David Perez, whom I've learned to love over the years. And she really had an impact on all, and every one of us. Married a guy, went out to the country, which is what all of us dream of, but she did it. And I pray for him too. We don't know when her funeral is going to occur. So when it does, I will let you know. And she didn't leave him. She stayed right there. She was like a rolling stone. She stayed right there in the country. She was a teacher. A professor, I think it was at New Paltz, I'm not sure. I know one day she brought her students over and they were remarkable. They had learned so much. These were Dominicans who were calling themselves Black. You know how hard that is? And she got them ensconced in her paradigm of what revolution is. I'll tell you more about Denise as we continue to have the show, but I am a bit in a daze. So forgive me if I don't talk that much. I'm already doing it. But I miss her very much, and this show is dedicated to her memory, to the love that she had for my people, for me, my friends, and I hope to God that we can even equal her revolutionary temperament. We'll continue with the show. I think you'll enjoy the next one. Hit it.

Eddie Palmieri on WBAI, Palos Congos, incredible drum playing there. Before that, it was Roberto Roena, Avísale a mi contrario, tell my enemy that I'm here. It's an incredible song. And before that, of course, Orquesta Broadway, Montuneando Me Voy. It's going to be hard with words today, so I'll try to be short. And to the point, this show is dedicated to Denise Oliva Vélez, who is one of the finest revolutionaries I've ever met. One of the finest. When you were with her, you knew that whatever was going to go down, she was going to be beside you. A little story. When we took over the People's Church, cops came, of course, and arrested some of us. And I was in the police car with her. They threw me and her in the car together, had me with my hands behind my back. And Denise was left alone. And she turns to me, she says, "And my arms are hurting me because I've already got a problem with my hand. I've already gotten beat up pretty badly." And she says, "Well, let's cut out." I said, "What are you talking about, Denise? We're surrounded by police cars." She said, "We can do this. We can get out of here." I said, "Denise, no. If you can get out of here, go. I cannot move. My arm is killing me." She said, "Okay. Love you, see you later." And she ran out of the police car. Of course, she got busted and she was put right back in. But the heart of that woman, the revolutionary zeal, I never forgot. She was tremendous. Denise Oliver, we all love you. We hope that you rest in peace. We know that you had in your heart the essence of what it is to be Boricua. I don't know how you developed it, and I don't really care. You were a Rican all the way, an African American woman. Se parecía puertorriqueña sometimes. She had a model's face, a model's figure. She was very thin. And I'm surprised she didn't go into modeling. She could have made millions. But she wanted to be with us on the streets. I'll tell you more about her later. Let's continue with the music. This is Quinto Mayor, El Rincón.

Machito on WBAI 99.5 on your FM dial with Felipe Luciano. This show is called Latin Roots, and we give you the very best of the people who have provided the foundation for this music. You just heard one of them. His name is Machito. And he was the first one who said Afro-Cubans. They say when he came here, he turned the world around. He really did. And he also had as his sidekick a gentleman named Mario Bausa, who married his sister. And they made that band into one of the top-notch Latin ballroom bands. Everybody would come to them. Marlon Brando, Sammy Davis Jr., you name the stars at that time. Avogadro, they were all there watching him play. Machito, Tibiri Tábara. Before that, of course, the King Tito Puente, Cuando Te Vea. And before that, Quinto Mayor is the name of the group. It's called El Rincón. We're here until 4 o'clock, hoping that you're enjoying the music. I am trying my best to keep myself sanguine and keep myself rolling because, to be honest with you, I didn't want to do the show. I just felt I wanted to lie in bed and just think about Denise and see what happens and hope that she's okay. Well, she's dead. And it has broken my heart. I've known her since I knew her when she first started. She was in El Barrio. She was going out with a guy named Roberto Ortiz. I didn't see why she wanted him. He was kind of caught up in the cups, as we say. He was high and addicted. But she stayed with him. And she kept him going until they broke up. But, I mean, what an amazing woman. An amazing, amazing woman. If you have to go to Revolution, find women who are willing to go with you and willing to go down with you. You know what I'm saying? A lot of people say it. Not everybody lives up to that. Denise, we miss you horribly. I do. All of us do. And David and I have been talking more now. He has grown into such, he had a disdain for intellectuals. But he's become a revolutionary intellectual. And I think you had a lot to do with that, Denise. All right. Let's continue. Jesus, I've lost my train of thought. This show is co-produced by Ray Perez Sr. Let me tell you something. This is a gentleman who I've met through his son, Ray Ray, who I still know, who helps me every other week. You know, when he can, he brings the car over, we go to the People's Church, and we figure out the programming. I just want to say to you, Ray Perez Sr., God bless you, man. Thank you so much. You really, really helped me through these times of where I go dry. I don't know where to go with things. And you're there with me. By the way, he also does the Orchard Beach gigs. So when you go there and hear that music blasting, that fine music blasting, that's him. Agujita, Ray Perez Sr. He also does White Park on 106th Street. And I would like to give you the times, but Ray, I forgot the times. I have them around here somewhere. You gave them to me yesterday, and I was writing them down. I don't know where I put them. But when you hear music on 106th Street in White Park between Lexington and 3rd Avenue, that is Ray Perez Sr., Agujita. And he kicks it. And if you come to El Barrio, always come with respect. Don't get stupid. But if you come and you hear that music and people are dancing, it's because he's doing it. All right, folks. Let's continue with the music. Orquesta Fuego, charangueando.

0: 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The show is called Latin Roots. My name is Felipe Luciano. We've been doing this for a few years here at the station. That was a record that was a big hit for Ray. Cooking, it's called, in the English translation. I'm here still in shock that Denise Oliver is dead. I just can't believe it. I mean, I know she died. I know she moved on. She had brain cancer. But I can't believe that she's gone. And so I'm sitting here in this living room trying to figure out what am I going to do with my life now? Because believe it or not, we were such an integral part. We didn't see each other all the time. And sometimes we didn't even agree with each other all the time. But we were such a viscerally tied group. I was surprised. I really was surprised when I found out that I was much more involved in the Lords than I thought I was. I left after I got demoted and the group went on to other things. But I didn't know how strongly connected I was blood-wise, feeling-wise, spiritual-wise to those men and women. On the phone with me is one of the guys who I became very close to. His name is David Perez. He came from Chicago, and he has become a real help in this time of sorrow for me. David, how are you? ¿Cómo está?
1: I'm doing great. It's a good day. And I'm glad to be here.
0: Good. David, you knew Denise when she went to Westbury, right?
1: Yeah, that's my first encounter with the whole group, you know, that was there. Pablo, Mickey was the one that recruited me from Chicago.
0: Right, right. And it was you, Pablo, Juan Fiortiz. Have you heard from him again?
1: No, we haven't. I mean, there are still people that are missing. You know, either they are, you know, for some reason
0: they
1: or
0: want to be
1: keeping
0: found.
1: Their distance, or
0: yep.
1: We don't know. So, I mean, we are hopeful that people reach out. I mean, I think that's the whole part of us experiencing all these funerals and memorials and. You know, has grown to encourage us that we are
0: yes.
1: in short time, and then we, if there's a possibility to reconnect and be of some service, I think I encourage everyone.
0: That's what we were about. We were about service for sure. David, mm-hmm. what can you remember about Denise? What stuck in your head about her?
1: In Old Westbury, I mean, there were some people that I interacted, and again, I was there only for a short time. It was only, I was supposed to do the summer program in order to complete 3 credit that they failed me in the class in high school, but I needed to go to that program, and it was during the summer that mm-hmm. I met her, and then I really, most of my experience with her was actually in the Young Lords, you know, through the RGS, through the activity, because she was there all the way from the beginning.
0: Well, that's what I was asking you. What do you remember? Are there any memorable experiences with her on the streets, in the office, talking to her personally? What do you remember about her?
1: I just remember that she, you know, like, I think if we look at a lot of the different people, their voice, their ability to really focus in, home in on what was going on in the country, and mm-hmm. and that we felt, I felt that among all those people that there was a sense of urgency,
0: yes.
1: that we needed to do something, you know. And,
0: I didn't think I was going to make it to 79, bro. To be honest with you.
1: Well, that was, you're not alone. I mean, we were at that time. I mean, everybody, yeah. The assassinations were going on all around the country, and it was a message
0: yeah.
1: that if you stood up, you know, they can take you down.
0: Yes.
1: And I think the ability for us to see the broader picture and see that, you know, that we have to stand up, that we have to stand up for the people.
0: Yes. You know what amazed me, David? Her ability to, she was a Black American, no doubt about it. But she could go into the Puerto Rican community and become Puerto Rican and integrate herself with that without losing her Blackness.
1: Yep.
0: It was it used to get me pissed off, and I said, "Wait a minute, you're doing the same thing. I would go into a Black community, and I become Black. Why are you getting on her about it?" Also, when she had to hit me on something in terms of females and males, She did it in a way that was incisive, political, but she never put me down.
1: Yeah.
0: I love that about her.
1: No, Denise was not into necessarily, you know, judging people. I think she had a vision and she saw something in people that we didn't see in ourselves. And I think there's people that have that ability, you know, to see beyond the immediate situation and to see the whole person.
0: Do you know her husband well?
1: No, after I left the Lord, I stayed in the city for a while, and then I went to Newark and remained in Newark from 81 to 85, and then 86, I returned back. And after seeing some of the things that was going on, I kind of distanced myself and tried to just reconnect back with my family. And it took a long time for me to be able to reconnect again. And it was in that 50th anniversary for the Young Lords at the Schomburg.
0: Yes.
1: That I reconnected. And I reconnected with Carmen De Leon, I remember, because I stayed with her and Miguel. And Mickey reached out to somehow, you know, I've always been, you know, it wasn't like I was going anywhere. Everybody knew where I live. If they wanted to find me, they knew how they could find me. Because you come into the neighborhood or you go back to my grandmother's house or play like that, and people would say, yeah, where's David? Yeah, David is over there.
0: Well, I'm happy that you stayed in contact with me. Because there was some point I didn't want nothing to do with any of them. But, you know, you kept me. I remember the first time you came and asked me, we need your help on the Second People's Church. And I didn't want to do it. And you said, come on, Felipe.
1: But you did it anyway.
0: Yes, I did.
1: And that's why I that's my respect for a lot of the people. That everybody has different beefs or different things. We're imperfect people. We have our problems, our issues. But when it came down, people from very diverse experiences came together and stood. And we stood with each other. We watched our backs. You know.
0: Amen and hallelujah.
1: And we protected each other, and we said what we wanted to do. We wanted to serve our people and protect our community. And if we're going to protect our community, we have to show by example that we're capable of protecting each other.
0: That's right. Wow. When do you think we'll be able to... we're having health problems with Joanna Fernandez, too, you know. She wrote that huge tome, and I'm scared. I'm calling her, but I haven't been able to get any answer. She wrote the whole thing on a definitive biography of the Young Lords. When do you think, David, we'll be able to sit down with all of us, men and women, and forget all of the stuff that happened and hug each other and say, look, what we did what we had to do because we wanted to serve? When do you think that'll happen? Do you think it's possible?
1: I think we have to address the issue that as we became more politicized and we focus on doing the work and focus on a lot of different things. I mean, it was just a lot of different things. We did not pay enough attention to our own self-care and to our own healing. You know, our awareness of the oppression of colonialism, we try to understand the colonized mentality. We made an effort to really become, reinvent ourselves so that we could do what we wanted to do, what we wanted, the mission that we claimed that was important to be done. And I think that we need the concept that I am investigating and experimenting with is that we need to organize circles of people, wellness circles, where we come together without judgment, without remorse, and to use the tools. I mean, we have, you know, acupuncture, pressure. People are experimenting doing Reiki, you know. They're doing massage therapy. There's a lot of different therapies. And we need to also, we have a very skilled people that have
0: Walter is the best.
1: Yeah,
0: Walter Bosque is the best.
1: Yeah, and we need
0: he's a
1: to
0: wonderful
1: bring
0: guy.
1: That together. Yeah.
0: Yes, sir.
1: And,
0: yes, sir.
1: And we need that not only with, this is not a problem with just the Young Lords or our experience. This is an experience around the country. The country is in turmoil, and people are facing very difficult situations. And those people that are on the front line need help.
0: Yes, they do.
1: They need not only the body, they need food, shelter, but they need the stimulation, that connection.
0: They need family. They need family. They need connection. Yeah. They need family, and they need psychological help too.
1: Yeah.
0: Because it's very, very difficult out here.
1: Mm-hmm.
0: How are you making it these days? You work in the hospitals, right?
1: Yeah. Well, that was one of the things. When I came back, I mean, I was being hunted. I mean, I couldn't even find any job. I mean, it was happening already in New York. That if I would, because we were trying to go back and do work, and any place that we found employment, they showed up. They told them all these different stories. And before you know, even the people, even though they like your work or they like you, they tell you,
0: scared.
1: You know, you got to go because this is going to bring a lot of pressure on us. And I went to do a printing job.
0: I remember that.
1: And when they came and questioned and presented all these different things, the owner of the business came to me and says, David, I like your work, I like everything else, but my wife is so nervous about all this.
0: Mm.
1: You know, so I mean, so he did what, you know, so I had to go. And that followed me all the way here in Chicago. Anytime I found a job or whatever, 2 or 3 weeks later, they would show up. It was only after, like, some point that they started to, you know, to ease
0: leave
1: up.
0: Leave me alone, yeah.
1: Yeah, and leave me alone. And if not leaving me alone, I mean, it's at least not constantly harassing, you know, my places of employment.
0: I know. Well, David, I love you. My family loves you. I know what you've done. I've seen your evolution since you came here, since the little shy guy in Westbury who didn't say much when we were arguing about politics or ideology, but now quotes to me the things that I have to do. So evolution and maturation happens. I'm proud and honored to know you, David. Proud and honored.
1: And I'm proud and honored to also be, you know, that we reconnected. And I look forward to us growing together, learning from each other. You know, and that's what we got to do, learn from each other, protect each other, you know.
0: Amen.
1: And in our last days, be an example to our community, you know.
0: You keep on saying that.
1: You keep on saying that last days.
0: The way you shook me up the way you said it when we were talking yesterday. I mean, how much time do we have? What, 10 years? I said, oh, my God. It's true. Yeah. You could pop off any time.
1: Yeah. Well, I thought I wasn't going to make it then. And then after my grandfather made it to 93. So mm-hmm. I said, maybe. And then I entertained the possibility that maybe I could make it to 90.
0: Yeah.
1: And then somebody said, why don't you try 100? And that was completely... That's another number, but
0: it's a dream. You know, it's a dream, but it could happen. Who knows? As long as you have your mobility and your breath, you know, and your mind.
1: Yep. Idea is to stay healthy, to try to, you know, keep our minds going by using food as medicine, becoming aware of the latest therapies that are being developed or the various things. Discoveries that are being made so that we can keep our mental acuity and that there's a big challenge to stay healthy, to keep our organs healthy, but there is information. But I think one of the problems, there's so much information and we need to synthesize that information so that people can apply these things and that we can learn from each other the results.
0: Right.
1: And then Pat spread that out into the community.
0: Amen. David, thank you so much for having been with us on the air on Dot and Roots. Anytime you want to talk, anytime you want to get a message across, you just call me and we'll put you on the air, okay?
1: Yeah, and I think the thing that everyone is, our mission was clear, serve and protect the people.
0: That's our mission.
1: I think that's as real today as it was then.
0: Yes, sir. Absolutely. David Perez, ladies and gentlemen, you were Minister of Defense, weren't you, David?
1: I was the Minister of Defense, and then I was moved to doing the Field Marshal, because then I spent a lot of time outside in all the branches in Philadelphia, Bridgeport, and all. So.
0: Yeah. David Perez, wherever you see him, whenever you see him, give him a big hug. Big hug. And let him know that if it wasn't for him, you wouldn't be around anymore. We thank you, David. Que Dios te bendiga.
1: You are. Gracias.
0: Take care of yourself. You too. Here's Dinah Washington. This is dedicated to Denise, never let me go.

Wow. WBAI La Lupe. She grew up with Celia Cruz. You know, she was Celia was a little older than her, but they were contemporaries and they talked all the time. They weren't chummy friends, but they knew each other. She led such a hard life. She came here from Cuba. She was introduced to several musicians who put her on, and she did well. But she, they say somehow that the spirit took her over in Santería. I don't know what that means, but took her. She used to almost get possessed on the stage, and that was her stage style. Now, we see that happen these days, and we think it's part of the music club thing. Nobody bothers people about that. I've seen metal groups do that. And now that Cardi B and all of the others are doing it, now it's fashionable. But then, in the 50s, it wasn't fashionable. And poor La Lupe suffered the results of that. She was on Fania for a long time, but her behavior was so erratic, they couldn't keep her on, and Jerry decided to let her go. They say she got on her knees and pleaded with him not to do that. But it had to happen. She married a guy named Garcia, Willie, who was schizophrenic, and spent thousands and thousands of dollars on him. She had a mansion over in Englewood, by the way, but had to give that up after a while because she wasn't making enough money. She ended up in an apartment in her daughter's house on 149th, is it? 149th Street. They have a street named after her, La Lupe. Sad story. Tremendously talented. Tremendously. But was not good with money. Was not good with her choice in mates, and it ended up hurting her. Celia Cruz, on the contrary, went on because she had Pedro Knight as a manager and had boundaries. You couldn't go past the boundaries. She went on. Also, La Lupe had the habit of saying bad things about people in public. Sometimes you got to shut your mouth and don't say anything. You know what I mean? And keep going, keep moving, because people are looking at you and judging you by the same things you're talking about. My name is Felipe Luciano. I've been in about here all my life, and in and out for a little while. But I'm here now, and I too want to move on. It's time for me to get some fresh air. But I love you guys, and I want to continue playing this music so that you understand what your history is. This is a wonderful, wonderful history in Latin music, and I hope you understand it. Again, remember that Agujita, the guy who co-produced this show with me, is at the market, La Marqueta. Is it on Saturdays? I think so. Forgive me, Papa, but I don't have the details. You gave them to me, and I don't have them. And then he's also at Orchard Beach. When you go there in Orchard Beach and you hear that music, that's Ray Perez Sr. When you see him, grab his hand and say, thank you, I heard you on the show. Give him a lot of love and affection, because that man is tremendous. He's always helping somebody. He's a great guy. Great guy. All right, let's continue, and I mean that. He helped co-produce this show. He helps me out all the time. He knows I'm going through changes, you know. Let's go to Pete Perignon. Here's a band that came out of nowhere. I remember hearing about this guy, but he really is knocking them dead in Puerto Rico. Pete Perignon, then Johnny Pacheco, and then Johnny Colon. Afincaito. Hit it!

Johnny Colon on WBAI, 99.5 on your FM dial. Johnny Colon with Mira Ven Acá. Remember that he was one of the architects of the Boogaloo sound here in New York City. So was Joe Batan. Both of them were remarkable. I was closer to Joe Batan. I still am. Johnny's around. We don't see him much in the community anymore, but he's around. And I admire him for his intellect and for his ability to stay focused. Joe Batan went through changes with the companies that he was with. He went through changes with Fania, and he finally built his own company. But it was a very difficult time to go alone, on your own. Mr. Joe Batan, I'm going to tell you a little secret. I spent time with him upstate, too. He was a tremendous dude, man. Formerly a dragon. All right. That's Johnny Colon. Before that, Pacheco y Casanova. Hector Casanova, Agua del Clavelito. And before that, of course, Pete Perignon. Afincaito. We'll continue. We don't have that much time. We've got about time for about two or three more songs. Thank you for bearing with me. It's been a little difficult for me to do these 2 hours when I know that a friend of mine is dead and I'll never see her again. Denise Oliver Velez, que Dios te bendiga. May God have you in his glory. And remember, you affected me. You affected me. You affected me, and in turn, you affected my family. And I'll never forget you, Denise. Never. You were always able to give me the truth. Unadulterated truth, when you knew I was off. You were excellent with that, but you never stopped loving and caring for me, and that's what I love. You criticize without killing, which is important. All right. Again, for those of you who want to know what's happening with my brother who co-produces this show, Agujita, Salsa Saturdays are over at Orchard Beach, they are, it goes from, let me see what it says here, 3 to 8. 3 to 8? No, that's White Park. El Barrio Speaks, there's a musical festival there from 3 to 8 at White Park on 106th Street. Then on Saturdays, wait a minute, what am I doing here? Saturdays, there's also a dance thing there at 112, wait a minute, 112th Street in La Marqueta. Oh, that's it. I got it. I got it all mixed up. Forget anything I said. En La Marqueta from 12 to 5 today, they'll be dancing. 112th Street. Okay? And then Orchard Beach from 3 to 8. What am I doing? Look, ask the people around the hood. They'll tell you what's happening. Okay? Salsa Saturdays, 3 to 8 at White Park. All right. Thank you, brother, for having helped me out a lot, Agujita. And we continue with the music. Take care, y'all. I'll see you next week.

0: The next WBAI Community Advisory Board meeting will be held on Sunday, July 19th at 1 p.m. The meeting will be held by teleconference. The dial-in number is 848-220-3200. The meeting ID number is 778-0834. Everyone is welcome to attend the meeting. Once again, the next WBAI Community Advisory Board meeting will be held on Sunday, July 19th at 1 p.m. The meeting will be held by teleconference. The dial-in number is 848-220-3200. The meeting ID number is 778-0834. Everyone is welcome to attend the meeting. Thank you.
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0: 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That's 99.5 in New York City. My name is Daoud André. I am the host for this program. Want to thank Brother Wuyi, who's on the board for us today. Want to thank all of our listeners, all of the listener supporters of WBAI. We give you a special thank you for being there and for giving generously to ensure that the station stays on the air. We are encouraging family to call in to make a donation to help us with the antenna back rent. Phone number to call in is 833-922-4692. That's 833-922-4692. If you're not already a buddy of WBAI, we encourage you to become a buddy. A buddy is one of those folks who makes a commitment to donate a fixed amount of money every month, and that money gets taken out directly from your account. Again, the number is 833-922-4692. And we would appreciate it if you would choose Haiti, Our Revolution Continues, as the program you're donating on behalf of. But whatever program you choose, we say thank you. We appreciate it. Today, we have the funeral for our brother, Jean-Robert Limotas, Bob Limotas. This was a long, long time activist in the Haitian community. And I knew Bob as a member of MOCAM, Mouvement Autonome Culturel Haïti Monde. This was an organization that mixed together political action, cultural activities, and popular kind of way, popular education. So Bob lived for many years here in the United States. Bobby later went back to Haiti, lived in Haiti for some time, and he was back here. He has been back here for a few years, we can say that. So our greetings to Bob's family, his brothers. We have Andy, and we have Fitzgerald. And we're going to send special greeting to all of the folks who were members of organizations together with Bob. In recent years, the organization that Bob worked with here in New York mostly was Clarala. So to all of the members of Clarala, we say courage to them as well. Yesterday, I did try to attend the Veille Culturelle, a cultural event that was held at the Brooklyn Commons to celebrate Bob's life. It was voodoo, culture, different activities. And I did not stay. I did not stay because I at this event, I saw that Kim Ives, the owner of Haiti Liberté newspaper, who is also, we call him the spokesperson for the gangs terrorizing the Haitian people in Haiti. And it was strange to me that he walked in and nobody said anything. It was as if, you know. And the interesting thing, I don't know how many of these people know this. Everybody in the room, I suppose, knows that Kim Ives is promoting the gangs as revolutionaries. And everybody understands that this is nonsense. But I don't know how many people know that the neighborhood that Bob lived in, it's called Saint-Phil in Port-au-Prince, has been taken over by the gangs for some years now. Bob's own house in Saint-Phil, taken over by the gangs. And some of the people in the room are people who live in Haiti. Live in Haiti, but currently in exile by these gangs who have forced them out of their neighborhoods, out of their houses. And I'm like, well, Daoud, you didn't live in Haiti. So if these people who are victims of the actions of the gangs, who understand the role that Haiti Liberté newspaper, Kim Ives' newspaper, has been playing in this garbage, they're not saying anything to this guy. Well, you're the one who is not where you belong. So I did walk out of the event, and I said, you know, I will not be sharing space, sharing community, sharing food with representatives of Izo, of Barbecue, of L'Amour Saint-Jean, of all of the other terrorists in Haiti. And so I didn't stay at that event yesterday. And I hope that the folks who did stay, I don't know what their conscience tells them or what they are scared of, what they think that this white man can do to them. You know, they're in New York City here. And so why they tolerate him, maybe when we open the lines, some of them who were there at that event can tell us why they were comfortable to sit in that space with Kim Ives. Today we have a celebration of life for our brother, member of Komokoda, Fritzner Pierre. Fritzner Pierre passed away in April 4th in Florida, Miami. And his funeral was on the 18th. Many of us Komokoda members committed to mobilize against dictatorship in Haiti. We attended the service for Fritzner in Florida. We had, because Fritzner spent most of his time here in New York, Baz Fritzner sitting in New York, his base of activism. So we had decided that we must have a service, a memorial, a celebration of life for Fritzner here in New York, because many of the folks who worked with him, who knew him, he were not able to go to Florida for the service. So the doors opening at 5 p.m. today, but the service will begin at the celebration will begin at 6 p.m. And we will have culture, food, testimony. We are very, very happy that many members of Fitznell's family are here for this special event. His daughter, I spoke to her this morning. She's here from Florida. His brothers, some of them are here. I understand there are folks from Boston, from Canada, who will be with us tonight. Activity is happening at Flatbush Tompkins Congregational Church. That's 424 East 19th Street. 424 East 19th Street. And the service will be, we hope that if you knew Fitznell, you worked with Fitznell, you can come and participate at this event. And definitely, no members, collaborators of Haiti Liberté, gang supporters, terrorists are welcome at this event. I want to, Komokoda, not Daoud, Komokoda wants to make that clear. There is a beautiful poem by Félix Maurice Leroy that I'm going to read, and I'll summarize it in English for the family after I read it in Creole. It's called I'll read it for both Fitznell and for Bob, and in a way, both of them deserve this poem. It's called M'pral fè yon ti voyaj nan la lune. I'm gonna take a short trip to the moon. M'pral fè yon ti voyaj nan la lune. 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In English, it says, I'm going to take a short trip to the moon. And this is like passing on, going somewhere else, somewhere other than here. That's what it means. I'm going to take a trip to the moon. Here, down here, I'm tired of suffering. Over here, things are so, so hard. I'm going to take a trip to the moon. They tell me, there, you don't find the garbage you find down here. They tell me there, it's not like here. There are no good people, bad people, no stupid people, smart people, no city folk, and no country bumpkins. Everyone is a person on the moon. Everyone speaks the same language on the moon. Just a parenthesis. In our country, in Haiti, if you're one of the big people, you know, you speak French. And if you're a common folk, you speak Creole. This is how exclusion works in our country. But that doesn't exist on the moon. This is what Mauricio is telling us. He says, man, I can't go on with this on the earth. Civilization is killing me. Civilization is draining my soul. Wherever you turn, you find people killing people. Civilization is doing away with our race. I'm gonna stay and live on the moon. They tell me stuff is good over there. Long, long, long time ago, civilization went through there. Folks on the moon forget what civilization was. That's how long ago it passed. So folks forget what it was like at that time. I'm going to take a trip to the moon. They tell me there are no kings, no chief of police, no judges, no functionaries, no pope on the moon. Man, I gotta go to the moon. So beautiful, they tell me it is over there. When nighttime comes, it's like daytime. No time to sleep, no time to work, no time. Civilization, they don't even remember it over there. When it's nighttime, you look at the earth so far away. Well, it's lit up even shinier than the sun. The stars are so close, you could grab them like fireflies on the trees. There's no hot weather, no cold weather, no misery, no mud, dirtiness. Everyone forgot about war on the moon. They forgot about civilization. The old folks, well, they forget it just like the old folks forget childhood diseases. I'm gonna live on the moon. When nighttime comes, I will tell stories to the children. I will tell them all the time, the earth, it's spinning, it's spinning, it's spinning. I'll tell them on the earth, there's this big mean lady, a big lugau, evil one, called civilization, that is crushing people like we were ants. Moisolewa, Welfare Petit Voyage dans la Lune. Let's take a short pause, Brother Wee. We'll be right back.
1: Hello, my name is Edwige Dantika. I was born in Haiti, and I am a writer. Xenophobia and racism are alive and well in many countries around the world. The reality that so many Haitians and Dominicans of Haitian descent are living every single day in the Dominican Republic is something totally unacceptable. The High Court ruling denying citizenship to people whose families have been in the Dominican Republic since 1929, people who are of mostly Haitian descent, is unprecedented and unjust. Our sisters and brothers over there are now subject to what amounts to legal apartheid. Everyone of conscience who believes this is wrong has a responsibility to act. The most potent weapon anyone has at his or her disposal to fight against this type of injustice is the very same weapon Rosa Parks, Martin Luther King Jr., and the people of Montgomery used in the United States, a total and systematic boycott against products and services, including tourism, in the Dominican Republic. Nelson Mandela and people of conscience around the world helped end apartheid. We can do the same in the Dominican Republic.

Ain't No Aliens Here, the song that I encourage folks to download, to listen to share in the reality that we are facing right now. Not just Haitians, folks, not just Haitians, and not just black people, not just Latinos. Everybody is getting... has it coming. Everybody has it coming, okay? And so it's best we find a way to get together, all of us, to get together and to stand as one and to stop this, to end it. Don't wait for it to come knocking on your door to stop your car. Join us, all of us, and say, you know, this is a joke. This cannot continue. And we are the ones who will stop it. It will not be the death of a racist senator, the sickness of another racist Republican senator that's going to end this. We will be the ones, have to be the ones to end it. And of course, yes, we can. Only the people can stop this thing here. We understand that this week Donald Trump deported 111 Haitians to Cap Haïtien, and he says that this is the beginning of the end. You know how he speaks, you know, and that every week he will have two plane loads full of Haitians going to Haiti. That's his plan to get rid of all of us, right? And I said, you know, let me take out my calculator here and see two plane loads per week. How many weeks the clown got left here? He has made an error because he's not going to reach 350,000 of us in the time he has left. But, you know, everything he says is a joke. And so he might want to send two plane loads a week, but please note how many that he sends on the next plane and the one after that, if he adds to. You know, I understand he had to do a lot of work to get these 111. And on the ledger that he sent to the Haitian government, they said that it says that he sent 135 Haitians to Haiti. So please, Donald Trump, tell us what you did with the other 24. Where are they, Donald Trump? Please, I hope you don't have them. Anyway, let me not even go there. Tomorrow is the finale of the World Cup. And some people are wondering whether Trump is going to keep the trophy for himself because he changes the rules as he wishes. Some people are saying, well, why is it Donald Trump who's going to give the trophy to the winning team? Well, you tell me, right? I don't know. Why, you know, so many violations by Argentina, by, you know, and that, you know, the referees allow. Is there a plot? Well, I don't know. Maybe, you know, might be. And some people are saying, well, you know, Donald Trump politicized the World Cup this year. No, this has always been happening, people. But we have short memory. There's always a favoritism in these things. There are countries that bring more money than other countries. There are countries that sell more tickets, more players that
the folks with the most money what to see than other players, other teams, other countries. So I guess we'll have to do our own thing, you know, instead of crying and asking them to please don't cheat, don't behave themselves, things. No, we'll have to understand that when they do these things and use us as props, we should refuse to participate. Absolutely refuse to participate, because we're just pawns, pawns, pawns in their game. Well, what are the two teams playing, Brother Wee? Do you know? Brother Wee doesn't know. That was the joke. But it's Argentina against Spain. They're the two teams that are playing in the World Cup tomorrow. So Daoud doesn't really care who wins. And Daoud didn't even care there was a team with Haitian flags on their backs, because, as I said here many times, that team did not represent the country of Haiti. Only one of the players on that team came from Haiti. And I saw there are a few of them who have gone to visit Haiti this week, past 2 weeks. And for many of them, it's the first time they've been to Haiti. They don't speak Creole. And it was fun watching them, you know. And what are we going to do? What are we going to do? It is what it is. I had a nice session with some youth this week, and we were talking about this. And we were talking about, like, what would it take for Haiti to have a real soccer team? And they were like, oh, Mr. Daoud, we don't think it can happen. And because, you know, it's rotten from the top, you know. And if you don't have security, if you don't have the basic infrastructure in place, you're faking everything. You're pretending that you can do things that you really cannot do. He joked 2 weeks ago, the government of Haiti sent an airplane with doctors and nurses to help Venezuela. And I'm like, you know, why don't they send yams and bananas? Why don't they send, like, what we have to give, what we should have to give? But no, they went to pretend that a country where I think it's one doctor per, like, 2,000 residents of the country. And is there a functioning hospital in the capital, Port-au-Prince, right now? I don't know. Can you get to it? The main hospital, the general hospital of the country, the students, medical school students, they had to have a strike

week, everybody, not everybody, some people were surprised to hear that Michel Martelly had returned to Haiti. This is the clown president who was put in by the Clintons, who was sanctioned by the U.S. government for running drugs, for relations with the gangs terrorizing the Haitian people, some guns from the National Palace were found, you know, in the possession of gangs terrorizing the population. So folks are like, why didn't they put Martelly in jail? Like, I was going to say like that other guy. But the other guy, Trump pardoned him. So this is the reality, right? This is the reality of this world we're living in. Some people are saying he won't be able to go back to the United States. We don't know. Some people are saying he came to Haiti to become a candidate. We don't know. We don't know. Big news this week in my hometown, Grand-Rivière du Nord, very close to my house, so close, like, you know, I don't know, very close. There's a construction going on in a church, and when they're digging, the folks digging end up finding weapons, old rifles from the 1700s. They said they found 9 of them buried under the ground, and people are asking whether this was from the French or whether this was from our ancestors planning their uprising since the 1700s. There is the Bureau of Ethnology, you know, the head of the Bureau himself, you know, went to Grand-Rivière, and he's looking at stuff like, I don't know, maybe he knows what he's looking for, but maybe he doesn't, you know, like what kind of equipment do they have to be able to date these things? But the way he's looking, there's another guy, they say he's a doctor, Sony, who's supposed to figure this out and tell the Haitian people what's going on. Well, you know what's going to happen, right? They're going, and people are saying, don't send these artifacts, these weapons to the United States. We know that's what you're going to do. Of course, they're going to send it to the laboratories of the countries that have laboratories, so that they can tell us this is what it's not and this is what it is. And, of course, we have no way to say they're lying or they're telling the truth. 212-209-2877, 212-209-2877. If we have any listeners with a comment, with a question, anything you'd like to share with us, we'd be happy to hear you. 212-209-2877. 212-209-2877. Again, we have this evening celebration for our brother Fritzner Pierre. It's happening at Flatbush Tompkins Congregational Church. That is 424 East 19th Street. Free event. Lots of food, lots of testimony about our brother Fritzner Pierre. Come find out more about the work of Komokoda, that Fritzner was a member of our organization. Understand, a wonderful artist. The room is decorated with his banners, with his posters that we used as at our protests. So please come, 424 East 19th Street. That's at the

0: corner of East 19th and Dorchester. East 19th and Dorchester. 212-209-2877. Please don't wait for the last minute to share your opinion, ask your question, whatever it is you'd like to share with us. And we understand that over here in Brooklyn, there's a movement afoot to unseat a Democratic Party chair, Woodney's Bishop, Ermelin. Yeah, she's definitely evil, no good, and owned by enemies of our community. So to the New Kings Democrats and Brooklyn Can't Wait, we tell them definitely good luck. We wish you well. You will be doing the Haitian community, the black community, a service by getting rid of this crook. Let's greet our first listener. If you can tell us your name and where you're calling from, family.
1: Greetings.
0: Greetings, my brother.
1: Yes, yes, brethren. I have a historical question, brother. Could you, because I know you know the history, could you tell me, in your opinion, what was Christos' contributions and relationship to Haiti and to the revolution before and after the revolution, and his relationship with Dessalines?
0: Henri Christophe, he was second in command to Jean-Jacques Dessalines. This is after Toussaint was captured, and Dessalines became the head of the army of the insurgents, the revolutionaries. He was a strong fighter, we have to say that. Before Toussaint was captured, he was a general, and children in Haiti, we learn about Christophe, because folks have to understand, we recite these by memory, you know, the speeches of our leaders. And when Leclerc, Napoleon's brother-in-law, came to the expedition, they called it, he comes and, like, you know, he wants to land, but Toussaint Louverture was the one leading the entire island, by the way, not just the French quote unquote side, the entire island. And he sends his emissary requesting, you know, to be allowed to land. And Christophe tells him, Christophe was in charge of Cap Haïtien. And Christophe tells him, no, you know, you have to wait. I have already sent a message to my superior, to Saint Louverture, and I'm waiting on his order. And Leclerc said, you know, Napoleon is Toussaint's boss, and he's the one who sent me. And Christophe says, I don't know what you're talking about. And we learned that Leclerc says he's coming anyway. And Christophe says to him, every school child in Haiti knows this, okay, you can try to land, but the first white man who steps foot on this land, I'm going to burn this city down. And on the ashes of this burnt out city, I'm going to fight you. And of course, you know, if you get the better of us, we're taking to the hills, and you will not sleep at night. This is the order of Toussaint Louverture. After Dessalines, when Dessalines becomes president, not president, Dessalines was never president. He was a general in chief of the army, and then the general in charge of the country, and then he becomes the emperor. Jacques Premier, that's the name. And Christophe was second in command. And so This is where we at. He led the country, the north, northern part of the country from 1806 to 1820, when he's no longer there. They say he committed suicide. He had become paralyzed, and he was a proud man. He did not want to live as a handicapped person, and they say he killed himself with a silver bullet, of course. You have to get the story right. But we were not there, you know. And then nobody knows, supposedly, where he had ordered his soldiers to bury him. What is her name? The first and last king of Haiti. This is a very big book that came out two years ago. Very interesting book. This is, her name is Marlene Daut, D-A-U-T.
1: Okay.
0: Thank you, brother.
1: Thank you, brother. Okay. I appreciate you, man.
0: Thank
1: you. Stay strong.
0: All right. We have someone else? No, we're good. So we're closing. Thank you to everyone who was with us today. I want to thank my little sister here, Ayana Le Gaul. Ayana di, apada ou d'apre le mti sel. Pinga je si ak Lionel Fashi. She told me about that. I didn't know that the entire cassette collection of Le Haïtien has been archived at the American Archive of Public Broadcasting. This is an amazing thing. 32-year collection of cassettes documenting an era, I would say, in the history of this community, Haitians in New York City in the United States. Please go to the American Archive of Public Broadcasting. And I want to myself thank Juju, Yolette Gilles, for this these cassettes continuing to exist. It's a long story. It's a long story, but thank you, Juju. Merci un pile. Si c'est pas pour vous, cassette ça yo patap la. And I spent a good part of the night listening. And 1970, a practice session of Soleil Levé, Depuis l'Indépendance. We're going to end the program with Depuis l'Indépendance. Thank you, everyone who was listening. To reach me, daoud@wbai.org, D-A-H-O-U-D @wbai.org.

0: 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WBAI is New York's leader in progressive talk. 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
4: 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My name is Steve Scrovan, along with my co-host David Feldman. Hello, David.
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4: Thank you. Great to be back, refreshed and ready to go. And our producer, Hannah Feldman, who did such a great job last week. 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
7: Hi, everybody. If you're discouraged, we got a program to encourage you.
4: That's right, Ralph. Our first guest, Winona LaDuke, has a long history with Ralph. She was his vice presidential running mate on the Green Party ticket for the 1996 and 2000 elections. She is an activist, economist, an author who has devoted her life to advocating for indigenous control of their homelands, natural resources, and cultural practices. She was one of the leaders of protests against the pipelining. She was one of the leaders of the protests against the pipeline at Standing Rock in North Dakota. And the last time we spoke with her, the subject was hemp. Today, we're going to revisit that. We're going to talk to her about her latest adventures in hemp farming. Our second guest will be Hal Weitzman, a professor at the University of Chicago Booth School of Business, and the author of the book, What's the Matter with Delaware? How the First State Has Favored the Rich, Powerful, and Criminal, and How It Costs Us All. We had Professor Weitzman on the program in 2023 to talk about the unique legal landscape of Delaware and how it has enabled international crime, sheltered tax dodgers, and diverted hard-earned dollars from the rest of us. That landscape might be changing. Elon Musk has picked a fight with Delaware and taken his business elsewhere. We'll speak to Hal Weitzman about where else companies might go if Delaware doesn't feel quite so friendly anymore, the consequences of a corporate mass exodus, and why this may matter to you. As always, somewhere in the middle, we'll check in with our tireless corporate crime reporter, Russell Mokyber. But first, let's get an update on the state of hemp farming. David?
5: Winona LaDuke is an activist, economist, and author who has devoted her life to advocating for indigenous control of their homelands, natural resources, and cultural practices. She is also a two-time vice presidential candidate with Ralph Nader. Ms. LaDuke is a rural development economist with a specialty in Native American economic development. Ms. LaDuke lives and works on the White Earth Ojibwe Reservation in northern Minnesota, where she runs Winona's Hemp and Heritage Farm, a farm and nonprofit agency with a mission to create an indigenous women-led economy based on local food, energy, and fiber that is kind to the earth. Welcome back to the Ralph Nader Radio Hour, Winona LaDuke.
8: Good morning.
7: Yeah, good morning, Winona. For our listeners, we're talking to a real innovator here in local economies. You know, we've over the years talked a lot about local economies replacing the multinational corporate-dominated economies with absentee corporate ownership controlling local economic practices and policies, and Winona is actually doing it. Let's talk about industrial hemp, which we've had a lot of programs on. in the past, the ups and downs, the legality of it, the illegality of it. You know, unlike other countries like France and China and Romania, we have for many decades prohibited our farmers from growing industrial hemp. And then in 2018, in a larger farm bill, they allowed farmers to grow it. Now, the background here, listeners, is quite fascinating. In the 1930s, we had a choice as a country as to whether we had a carbohydrate economy or a hydrocarbon economy. By that is meant that we could have had energy from plant life, like hemp. Instead, we chose energy from fossil fuels, like coal, oil, gas, a hydrocarbon economy. And the reason, of course, was that the fossil fuel companies are far more powerful than the carbohydrate advocates by far. This is in the early 30s, even though Henry Ford and Edison and others were for a carbohydrate economy. Well, as Winona LaDuc says, quote, "We chose hydrocarbons, and look what we got. Air pollution, climate change, fracking, oil spills. You can grow hemp without destroying the earth. Plus, it sequesters carbon, meaning it takes carbon out of the atmosphere and stores it in the soil," end quote. Now you have 25 acres of hemp production. Describe what you're doing, and is it spreading to other Native American reservations around the country?
8: So I am the oldest hemp grower in the state of Minnesota. I'm not really that old. But the fact is that I started growing hemp in 2015 under state permits, and I also have had federal permits. So I grow fiber hemp. That's all I grow. Fiber hemp is, just to be simple, I mean, as you understand, the word canvas comes from cannabis. That means a lot of stuff you can do. So I've been really intrigued by it. A little bit about my background. My grandmother was a textile worker, worked in the sweatshop. So I figured this time we should own the sweatshops, right? That's what I'm after. It's like, the, you know, we should own the whole thing. Having said that, and I farm. So we've been growing all of this. And so learning how to grow it, because there's not a book, they burn the book. Learning how to figure out how to process it. Oh, trying to figure out where to get seeds. Oh, my word. Got to get them all from China because that's the only country. Except it turns out that the Eastern European countries keep growing hemp. So I just brought 4 acres worth of Polish hemp. They're the highest quality fiber hemp out there. I'm growing hemp from the Czech Republic. I grow all kind of hemp varieties because they're northern tier countries. And so I'm looking first at seed sovereignty. We're growing those varieties, and then we're growing these feral hemp varieties. They're called feral varieties, which, of course, that's something that I love, which means that when they eradicated hemp in the 1930s with the Marijuana Prohibition Act, well, they missed some spots, and those guys kept growing. And so 80 years of being illegal, isn't that great? Something that's illegal for 80 years is still with us, rocking out. And so I figure if you grew illegally for 80 years, you are really a tough hemp plant. And so we grow and specialize in these, and it turns out that a lot of them are on Indian reservations. Oh my God, like the Dakotas. And so we are growing out these hemp varieties and built a cooperative because we want to own the seeds and we want to own the technology, the value-added processing, and we want to use this hemp as a part of our future as tribes. So I work for the Indigenous Hemp Cooperative. I have like 3 jobs, and one of them is for this hemp cooperative. Winona's Hemp is like my little personal thing, but the Indigenous Hemp Cooperative, that's the revolution. We call it the New Green Revolution. All right, so what did we do? Built a couple of little houses, addition on my farmhouse. Lickety split, man. I'm telling you, we put the addition in with some prefab panels that were about 1 foot thick. And then 6 feet wide and 8 feet tall. Some of them had windows in them. Put the dang thing up in less than 4 hours. They bring in the prefab panels. They put them out there on my platform. 2 people can move them around. I moved them myself. My God, because it's hempcrete. It's hemp and lime. Oh, this stuff is flame retardant, antimicrobial, and energy efficient. What about this? And plus, you know, it's not going to blow down in a damn tornado when it goes through. It's the good stuff, you know? So we built that, tested it out, and then we did this bag. Oh, this is my bag we did with Patagonia. This is my hemp. Grew this hemp, then Patagonia took it, and they sent it to North Carolina to get decorticated, then to Virginia to get degummed, oh, then to Mexico to get spun, then to Washington State to get woven, and then to California to be cut and sewn so that you could have a bag that you could buy for $200 from Patagonia. That's awesome. What's wrong with that? Oh, we used to have 11 hemp mills in Minnesota. We used to do it all ourselves. So for my third act, which is what you call it when you hit your 60s, your third act is we're going to be rebuild the textile industry, and I'm going to work on hemp. My specialty is textiles because I told you my grandma worked in the sweatshop, so we're going to do the new hemp. Anyway, so I've been doing R&D. This year we grew 44 acres. Oh, you're going to love this, Ralph. I know you aren't big on animals, but we put in 14 acres with horses. Oh, yeah. Oh, yeah. 14 acres.
7: So you own over 20 horses, don't you?
8: I do. The family has got a big herd. And you know what? Those my little grandsons, you met my sons. My grandchildren, I love my children, but my grandchildren, oh, my gosh. Those guys can drive teams of horses and put in hemp. They're about to cut it. We're going for the pre and post petroleum model. Oh, yeah. Oh, yeah. I'm just trying to see because it turns out that under 80 acres, horses are far more efficient than larger. So my horses aren't going to run the combine, but my teams are going to put in the hemp and cut the hemp. And then we're going to build 3 houses in my village. That's what I'm doing right now. I got 3 elderly women. One of them lives in the 1970s housing project. 2 of them live in trailers that were condemned in the last century, and they're never going to get a house because they aren't going to get a house because they won't move into the projects because they live in good spots. So we're going to build some hempcrete houses. I estimate the houses we could build them for $60,000 each. Let me just, I'd be like, hold my beer, except for I don't drink beer. I'm like, look, what if we figured out how to build these houses ourselves, grow the hemp, and build it ourselves? That's what we're going to do.
7: We have to clarify for our listeners, because I get a sense that they're asking certain questions. One is, why was hemp illegal for so long? Because the government mixed it up with hard drugs, even though it was about 1/3 of 1% THC, and it could never extricate itself until the farmers started mobilizing, including in Kentucky and around the country, to legalize it. Hemp has had 5,000 uses, listeners, since it was discovered in ancient China. Food, hemp, it produces food, produces clothing, produces building materials, produces parts for cars. Henry Ford once built an entire car with hemp. It's a very, very strong fiber. It doesn't need a lot of chemicals to grow, but it's been up against hurdle after hurdle. And the most recent one, which you can describe, was a bill amendment snuck in a larger bill that is going to make it very hard by the enforcement deadline of November 2026 to grow and sell hemp. Do you want to describe that and what the battle is to overturn that malicious amendment?
8: To do with hemp, with THC, the hemp-derived THC drinks, which is what they don't want because, oh my God, people just want their little THC drink and it cut down on the cheap booze. Nobody buys cheap beer. They go buy their THC drink now. It was like a big increase in one market and a decrease in another. So the cheap beer lobby lobbied to have this special law put through for the people who like to drink their cute little THC drinks. I don't do anything that has to do with THC. I'm like building textile girl. And that is still continues to be legal. And we anticipate that will continue to be legal. But what's so ridiculous about it is that the hemp I grow has to be less than 0.3% THC. Okay, 0.3% THC, or else it's like illegal. They will burn your crop. So I just want to try to make this clear. Like, how high are you going to get out of a 0.5% THC hemp joint? Like, not. You know, they're selling 70% or 28% THC joints on the street, basically, at a dispensary. So the focus has been on just that it's so regulated that it's very hard and the genetics were banned. And so now I'm growing these varieties and I have a bunch of Russian varieties that I'm growing. We call them the hot Russians because they come in at 0.5%. Oh my God, 0.5%? You ain't going to get stoned on that. That's the ridiculous thing about it. So tribes need to change it so that it's 1%, 3%, because no one's going to smoke a field of hemp anyway. People are constantly disappointed when they go to my field and try to pluck something out of it. The other thing is that hemp is boys and girls. So in marijuana, you're looking for female plants. Hemp, all full of boys, all full of male plants. You know, so there's all kind of sex going on in the hemp field that is not going to get you anything you can get high out of. Anyway, so that is, one of the things that they're throwing out there. And frankly, that's the only place that there's been investment because people just, like marijuana, that's awesome. I'm a big supporter of legalization of marijuana. But the challenge is that that's missing like 90% of the cool hemp. Why are we just doing marijuana? Why don't we do something like hemp, which has no investment in it? Okay, I already explained the lack of infrastructure. So right now, I'm figuring out how to grow it. We had to figure that out. We're growing it. We're going to cut it. We're going to bale it. I'm going to send it to a cool dude out in South Dakota, Ken Meyer. Awesome dude. He's going to process it. I'm going to get back the herd. And then I'm going to have the textile variety version of it, that the fiber that is the textile, which is about 20% is textile. 70% of the plant is the herd, which is the stock. Herd come to White Earth. We build houses for old ladies like me. Then the other part, though, is going to go to turn into textiles, and a couple different kinds of textiles. One is basic one that we're doing is canvas. Did I mention I want to get to canvas again? And on the way there, we're going to do some saddle blankets with the Navajos because those guys are supreme weavers. Then after we do that textile part, I'm also looking at paper. I'm doing kitty litter right now. But, you know, I mean, because why wouldn't you do kitty litter with hemp herd? But paper is revolutionary. And this is what we, you know, we do need to make paper out of hemp because it's recycled about 7 times, much more efficient. You know, you don't need to cut down a forest to make paper. Why don't you just grow a field that sequesters carbon at the highest rate of any field crop?
7: Well, the Declaration of Independence was made on hemp paper. George Washington, Thomas Jefferson grew hemp. Just to give you a historical note, listeners, everything you're doing, is it beginning to be emulated or stimulating similar efforts on Native American reservations around the country, Winona?
8: That's why we got the cooperative, because you got to share the information. You know, because nobody knows how to do this. And then there's like all kind of snake oil salesmen. They're like, oh, you have tribal sovereignty. Let me come in here and help you. I give you this technical knowledge in return. You give me $1 million. I own the facility. I mean, how many times have I heard that? Way too many times. So we're building scalable facilities. And a lot of the work that we've been doing is the R&D, like, oh my gosh, what facility is the correct facility? So now I'm importing a Latvian decorticator. Latvian. Like, you know, I wasn't even sure I could find Latvia on a world map, but apparently they are leaders in decorticator production. And so there we go. You know, I have Polish seeds. I had a Czech decorticator before. So someone's got to do this front work to figure out how to build a replicable industry that you don't need a nuclear power plant to operate. That's what we're doing.
7: I might interject. There's a real drive in the Senate to delay the enforcement in November of this malicious obstruction of hemp production and sales. Your two senators are on board, and their efforts either to postpone the November enforcement date until next year or to overturn it entirely. As I mentioned before, in 1955, when I graduated from Princeton, the first thing I wanted to do was go out west, and I visited quite a few Native American reservations. They were called Indian reservations. And like many visitors, we were pretty stunned by the poverty, by the addiction, by the despair, by what happens when people's cultures are destroyed and replaced with the worst of the commercial cultures. I never envisioned that these reservations would have gambling casinos as now. What is your overall view of poverty, the reduction of it, the increase of it in Native American reservations today?
8: You know, it's structural poverty. You steal someone's land, you steal their trees, you steal their people, you brain drain them. Then you put in like puppet governments in some places so that you can get more minerals out of them, extractive relations. And then that's how you get entrenched poverty, intergenerational poverty. So most of my work has been in one, land back, restoration of land, restoring economics so that, one, you're not hemorrhaging out food and energy. You just heard my two examples. Build local energy, build local food systems so you don't hemorrhage it, and then build valuable trade economies so that you generate wealth and it comes back into your community, and at the same time, train your people in it. So, you know, 40 years, this is what I've been doing. Ain't quitting anytime soon. And hemp represents a brand new opportunity. We call it the new green revolution because it can transform agriculture. It could transform building. It could transform the paper industry. I mean, you can make hemp rebar.
7: Are the tribal governments stepping up here, or are they being occupied with casino politics, or what?
8: Well, there's some tribes that are in casino politics, but a lot of, you know, the tribes like Cheyenne River, that's probably where you went. Cheyenne River Sioux Reservation, that's over by Pine Ridge. Those guys, we've been working with them. We gave them seeds last year. They're building 30 homes for people on the reservation with their hemp that they grew. down at Navajo is still illegal, but Navajo is like crazy politics. But we're working with Navajos at a collaboration on hemp. Lower Sioux is building hemp housing. They're like the star example of hempcrete housing. Like Curryband Potawatomi, same thing, building hemp housing and a hemp value-added processing facility. So sure, our shortcoming is the Indigenous Hemp Cooperative actually needs money, and we actually need to build infrastructure. We have a cool website, but I get tribes asking me questions because my website isn't even developed enough to answer their questions.
7: Give our listeners your website slowly.
8: www.indigenoushemp.org. Indigenous Hemp Co-op.
7: Say it again.
8: www.indigenoushempcoop.org.
7: People should know that the Navajo Reservation is about the size of West Virginia here. There's a lot of minerals there. There's a lot of exploitation, uranium in the past, mining, all kinds of radioactive contamination.
8: This is a bioremediate. That's what they figured out at Chernobyl, is they use it to bioremediate.
7: Let's go to Steve.
4: Winona, when we've done shows about hemp before, one of the issues was the equipment, that the equipment doesn't exist to harvest it. What's the update on that, that there were special combines and special tractors and things? First of all, is that true? And secondly, what's the update on that?
8: South Dakota is producing hemp, and they're doing it. And we've produced hemp, and we've used a sickle mower, just in case you're wondering, sickle mower to cut the hemp. But if you want the seeds, you got to use a combine. And we bought a combine because we decided to be grown up. So we own that. So the equipment exists there. The problem is the decortication equipment, because a lot of the equipment like Panda, a lot of these big companies, they're just like masticating. And that's cool. But what you want is usable fiber and usable herd. And so that equipment exists at some level in the United States, but not for textiles. And so we went to the Latvian decorticator, which is a lot smaller in size.
4: I'm sorry, Winona, what does decorticating mean?
8: Decorticating means that you take the hemp stalk, it looks like bamboo or something, right? It's tall and skinny, and then you run it through this thing that busts off the outside fiber and busts up it and separates the fiber from the herd, which is the inside of the core. And the inside of the core, being about 70% of the plant, is what you are going to use for hempcrete housing, which is the housing of the future. It is the housing of the future. Trust me, you don't want to be in the toxic building industry anymore.
7: You know, Canada allowed its farmers to grow industrial hemp many years before the U.S. They have more experience. They have more acreage. Tell us what the situation in Canada is. And they used to export hemp products to the U.S. because it was legal to import hemp products, but not legal for American farmers to grow it. What's the situation in Canada? Is that helping you out?
8: Absolutely right. Well, so there's some guys called Terra Firm, no, Terra Fiber. That's what they're called out of Alberta that I'm really interested in. They're making hemp matting for not just erosion control, but for weed suppressing. You know, one of the things that I don't want to be a Debbie Downer, but for crying out loud, you got to use black plastic in your organic farm. Really? You know what I'm saying? That's what they're using for weed suppressant is black plastic. What if we just used hemp? Hemp matting. Well, unfortunately, I can't buy that facility. It's about $1 million. But maybe next, you know, as we slowly evolve, that's what you need. There's this, they're making it up in Alberta. And so they're importing that into this country. You know, Canada is more advanced in some ways, pretty backwards in others. But, you know, in the hemp industry, they're pretty good. But the textiles has eluded everybody. And it amazes me because Minnesota used to have 11 hemp mills. And we made our own textiles and, you know, we made canvas. So I just want it back. And right now, you know, to do that, you got to go to an Eastern European country. Romania is big exporters of fabric. So Canada is not making fabric. They're making matting and construction materials, which is kind of the low hanging fruit, but it's an evolution.
7: Let's go to David.
5: In America, it's Trump all day. So how relevant is Trump to the hemp industry and the needs of the indigenous people? Because it sure feels like you're not letting Donald Trump take up any space in your head. You're going for what you want. And how can we do that, the rest of us?
8: You know, first of all, I do my best. And we're moving, you know, forward in our community. So we're growing hemp. We're growing hemp and we're growing food. The fact is that Donald Trump's a disaster for all of us. Disaster for the environment, disaster for, I mean, this last week he took bear's ears, which is one of the first national monuments that's a native monument, and you know, a national park that was a native five tribes, and he reduced it by 90%, including the Valley of the Gods, which is like the most sacred place inside Bear's ears. He just did it just because he's mean. That's why he did it. He just does stuff because he's mean. And he did the same thing with another national park there. And the amount that Trump spends on blowing up other countries' infrastructure, we could sure use that in infrastructure in this country. Indian reservations is a perfect example. Pothole roads, no infrastructure. Did I mention my housing project was built in the 70s? Did I already say that? You know, so you could do something real with your money if you weren't such an idiot. That's just the fact of it. And so he's horrible for all of us. Fortunately, we're going to keep organizing, and I'm going to keep organizing at the local level. But nationally, you know, and in Indian country, you're seeing some good candidates coming out that are Native, like Deb Haaland. She's running for governor of New Mexico. She was a Biden appointee. She was the Secretary of Interior. She's Laguna Pueblo woman. I got a lot of respect for Deb. And she just won the Democratic nomination for governor of New Mexico. I think she's going to be the first Native governor of any state in the United States, which is great. You know, which is great. I just do want to point out that Canada's ahead because Wab Gnu is the premier of Manitoba. He's the best leader Canada's ever had. So Canada, once again, way ahead.
7: What about Alaska?
8: Oh, Mary Petola, another great champion. She took Sarah Palin's seat, you know, was it 2022, I think, something like that. She trounced her for her seat, because there's only one representative from Alaska, two senators, and so she's running now for senator. And Lisa Murkowski, from what I understand, supports her, you know, but more than that, I noticed because Alaska's pro-oil development, and she originally was like, I was going for oil development, which I, you know, is wrong. Well, she's opposing the ANWR. She's withdrawn her support for any, quote, extraction out of ANWR. So, you know, you got some candidates running out there that are Native people, and you certainly have a lot of progressive, whether it is Social Democrats. And I don't know how many Greens are running, but I do know that people are running in this next election in the midterms. It's time to organize. So, you know, I'm going to be in my other jobs. I'm going to be organizing people to get to the polls. On my reservation, just to be clear, you know, you got to drive 11 miles by my village. Why we don't have voting in the village? I don't know. Instead, we got to drive out into the Republican white farming community to cast our vote in person if we don't do absentee votes. It's just like wrong. And I wish I could have had time to fix that one. But, you know, I was busy growing hemp. So,
7: we're going to see Trump coming down hard on state control of elections in the next few days for sure. And this may be his comeuppance. Dictators always have to control elections, among other things. And he's going to make his move to control the November elections. In January, he said out loud, there's no need for elections in November. So you can see what his designs are. But I think there are enough state officials and state governments, state attorney generals to block them, except in some of the red states like Texas and Florida, where they have fascist governors and their fascist-dominated state legislatures in Texas and Florida. Let's go to Hannah.
9: My question is about the role that education will play in building a sustainable movement toward this self-sufficiency. So it seems like learning how to grow and process hemp would be a good thing to apply to like community colleges, trade schools, home ec, high schoolers taking shop class or auto body like they did when I was in school. Is there any kind of action on building the next generation of growers and processors?
8: From the ground up, I mean, I said my grandsons are farming. I don't know who else could say their grandchildren are farming. You let me know. My grandchildren are farming. They're running the horses. They're running the farms. You know, that's a retirement plan. My 401k will be worth nothing, but my grandchildren will feed me. This is my strategy, right? And then besides that, everybody else's grandchildren are doing the same thing. I mean, we're teaching them and then we're working in the hempcrete's construction. You got a lot of folks that can build these houses because that's, you know, we're doing training on hempcrete's construction. And we did training on solar thermal panel manufacturing because we also produce solar thermal panels, which reduce your heating bill by about 30% in a house. And we manufacture those in our community, Pine Point, by my son, who Ralph kind of reluctantly held in 2000, little baby Gway, runs the solar manufacturing facility. Look at, he grew up, Ralph, and he became a solar electrician, and he runs a solar manufacturing facility. So the next generation is learning it's not just farming, it's where's your energy coming from, where's your food coming from, where's your housing coming from? And that's why we're doing it. We're doing it in our village, but we're also scaling it for these cooperatives. Because the fact is that cooperatives, the future is cooperation, not competition. And what cooperation looks like is you train, just like the Mondragon cooperatives out of Spain have done, you train people so that they are ready to take up the jobs in the cooperative. So that's my third act.
7: Winona, you're a prolific author. Tell our listeners what books and articles they may want to read about what you think about this economy of ours.
8: Fortunately, I'm working on a new book, which if I had a little more time, but come winter when I'm not farming, I'll probably get her done. Working title's The Eighth Fire, which is about the next economy. You know, this is one that I'm kind of describing, which is local, resilient, based on Mother Earth, all of those pieces. But my books, whether the Winona LaDuc Reader or Recovering the Sacred, all of these books, the Water Protector book, all of these books, seven books. I think Ralph's done a few more than I, and if I had a little bit more time, and I would get my writing done. But we're at it, and I'm actually doing audios of some of my books now because I don't even own my words. So I want to own my voice because I still got one.
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8: Well, actually, I got to make sure our 501c3 is, we do have a tax exempt sponsor right now called Indigenous Roots. So I'm going to make sure that that's all listed right now before we go live.
7: That's Roots. Indigenous Roots?
8: .org. 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That's who does the renewable energy.
7: There you are, listeners. 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
8: And learn from the best, man. Keep at it. Thanks, you guys.
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10: From the National Press Building in Washington, D.C., this is your Corporate Crime Reporter Morning Minute for Friday, July 17, 2026. I'm Russell Mokiver. Taco Bell is being probed by federal and state health investigators for its potential role in a fast-moving food poisoning outbreak that has sickened thousands across the country. Some victims told investigators they had eaten at Taco Bell, though others say they had not. That's according to a report in the New York Post and the Washington Post. Thousands of people across U.S. states, including New York, have been infected with a parasite called cyclosporiasis, which causes explosive diarrhea, vomiting, and bloating, among other debilitating symptoms. The center of the outbreak is in Michigan, where some Taco Bell eateries informed customers they removed several ingredients from their menu last week. For the Corporate Crime Reporter, I'm Russell Mokiver.
4: 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Welcome back to the Ralph Nader Radio Hour. I'm Steve Scrovan, along with David Feldman, Hannah, and Ralph. Corporate America's long love affair with Delaware has hit a bit of a rough patch. David?
5: Al Weitzman is executive director for Intellectual Capital at the University of Chicago Booth School of Business, editor-in-chief of Chicago Booth Review, and host of the Chicago Booth Review podcast. A former Financial Times editor and foreign correspondent, is the author of Latin Lessons, How South America Stopped Listening to the United States and Started Prospering, and What's the Matter with Delaware? How the First State Has Favored the Rich, Powerful, and Criminal, and How It Costs Us All. Welcome back to the Ralph Nader Radio Hour, Professor Hal Weitzman.
11: Thank you for inviting me back.
7: Yeah, you're back in part because of a remarkable article in the New York Times Magazine on June 17th, 2026, by Michael Steinberger. And the title is Elon Musk's Feud with Delaware May Transform Corporate America. And in his article, he says, quote, legal experts fear that Delaware is being drawn into a competition with Texas and Nevada that will result in ever weaker checks on boardroom malfeasance. That is a troubling prospect at a time when corporate power seems otherwise unbound, when billionaires, chief executives chafe at any constraints, and when federal agencies and regulation are being cut. It could very well lead to an orgy that harms the economy and undermines confidence in the markets. While there has always been something incongruous about the outside power that Delaware wields over corporate law and, by extension, American capitalism, the alternative might be worse, end quote, from the New York Times article in the Sunday magazine. Now, I immediately thought of you and the book you wrote, What's the Matter with Delaware, that David alluded to. So we're eager to see whether you agree that there's a perilous accelerated race to the bottom, pulling even Delaware's permissive corporate laws lower to the level of Nevada and Texas, which have enacted laws that erase what's left of any kind of shareholder rights, and indirectly violating a cardinal principle of capitalism, which is when you own something, you should have some reasonable control over it.
11: Well, first of all, the article's great. It's very entertaining, and I recommend that your listeners go and read it, as well as reading my book, of course, for all the background that it gives. There is a race to the bottom. There's been a race to the bottom for many decades. That's not new. I think it's accelerated somewhat. So that's right. And I can talk about how Delaware has joined that race. And as you say, from having been something of a premium product in terms of incorporating companies, Delaware is become a bit more cut price, I would say. And in that sense has followed Texas and Nevada. So that conclusion, you know, that we have a race to the bottom and it may be worse than Delaware. Actually, I think Delaware's already there. So it's not that it's getting worse outside of Delaware. It's getting worse, including Delaware.
7: Because Delaware has enacted a new law to compete downward with Nevada and Texas, and the High Court in Delaware ratified Elon Musk's outrageous payment deal for him with his crony board of directors. Do you want to discuss that? Because that seemed to what has triggered this latest round of freeing corporate executives from any constraints by their shareholders or regulatory agencies. He's on a real mission to pull a lot of companies chartered in Delaware moving to Texas, where he is.
11: Yeah, I mean, it tells us a lot about the power of Elon Musk. As you say, the catalyst for all this came 2 years ago when the Delaware Chancery Court, which your listeners may remember, is the business-focused court that exists only in the state of Delaware. There's no chancery court anywhere else in the world, actually. There used to be one in the UK, but there's no longer one in the UK either. And so that chancery court struck down a $55 billion pay package that Tesla had awarded Elon Musk. And this caused Elon Musk a great amount of fury. And he publicly told people, never incorporate your company in the state of Delaware. And he led the way by taking Tesla and SpaceX to reincorporate in Texas, which led to a huge, what I would call, what they say in Scotland, a stushy in the state of Delaware, concerned that they would lose their crown as the home of U.S. incorporation. So, as you know, two-thirds of the big companies, the Fortune 500 companies in the United States, are incorporated in Delaware. About 70% of American IPOs incorporate in Delaware. And every year, Delaware has... Well, I can tell you, last year, Delaware had 334,461 corporate entities registering in the state. And for Delaware, this is a huge part of its economy. If you take all the money from incorporation fees and associated fees and adjunct industries, if you add it all together, that amounts to about 40% of the state's budget. And that doesn't even include all the money that people spend when they're in Delaware, the lawyers and the plaintiffs and the defendants, when they're actually using all these legal services. So this is huge for Delaware, and it's huge for corporate America, because so many companies are incorporated in Delaware that Delaware's corporate code is effectively the corporate code of the United States. I know you want to talk about federal corporate law, and we'll get there. But for the moment, the situation we have is, whatever the corporate law is in Delaware, that is the corporate law of the United States. So there were some changes, but bear in mind the changes we're talking about don't just pertain to Delaware. They pertain to the United States and in many cases the world as well. Because when companies come from outside the United States, and they want to incorporate in the United States, for example, to raise money for a new venture, they invariably incorporate in Delaware. So Elon Musk said he was reincorporating, he was taking his companies out to Texas, and a whole load of companies said, we agree and we're leaving as well. And they included Dell, Roblox, Coinbase, Dropbox, financial firms like Andreessen Horowitz and Pershing Square Capital. And they also included the Dolan family companies who own Madison Square Garden. So there's a huge number of companies that have already left. Now, compared to the number of companies in Delaware, which has 2 million companies incorporated in that tiny state, it's not significant yet. So this is a story that may or may not play out in the way that people in Delaware fear. But there's concerns about what they're calling Dexit. As a Brit, you know, I'm kind of fed up of talking about Brexit, which just marked its 10-year anniversary. So instead, there's Dexit, the concern that companies may no longer incorporate or may reincorporate in states other than Delaware. And as you say, this Chancery Court ruling was subsequently overturned by Delaware's Supreme Court, but that wasn't enough. And so every year,

0: Under the new changes in the Delaware law, those are completely excluded from the standard demands. And so this was done both to increase the protections for directors of companies, from to protect them from lawsuits, saying that they had breached their fiduciary duties. That was the basis of the case against Elon Musk, but also to prevent shareholders from any kind of transparency into these non-official documents, which, as we know, that these are how companies are run, through emails and through text messages. And now regular shareholders have been cut out from those.
1: I just want to interrupt, Tal, to inform our listeners who might think this is some matter that's remote from them. If you have a mutual fund, or if you're part of a pension fund, you're investing in these corporations, and the prosperity of your investments will rely on a certain level of legal compliance and integrity by corporate management. And it looks like Musk is taking a cue from Donald Trump, who said under Article 2, I can do whatever I want as president. And he's saying, under Texas law, I can do whatever I want as CEO of SpaceX and Tesla. So this can really affect you in a bread and butter way, even though there's a supply chain that isn't immediately in front of you every day. Why don't you just illustrate the rise of the corporate dictator CEO, Hal Weitzman, which is reflected in Zuckerberg and Musk owning the majority of voting shares, where the rest of the investors have non-voting shares. You want to describe that two-tier scheme that was dreamt up years ago by corporate lawyers?
0: Yeah, that's interesting. I mean, that's been around for a while, as you say, and it largely is a product of kind of Silicon Valley startup mentality, where the founders want to make sure that even if they give away some control of the company to investors, that they really retain true control over what happens in the company. So, as you say, there have been all sorts of examples of companies creating two tiers of shareholders, those who really are in charge, and those who basically just are sleeping investors. I think actually what we're seeing now is almost the step beyond that, Ralph, because it's about, even if you buy shares. So, I mean, after, when I was a journalist, I worked for the Financial Times, I covered Caterpillar, right? And Caterpillar is a company that has been targeted by activist investors who are small activist investors. So there were a group of nuns targeted Caterpillar because they didn't like the way that Caterpillar equipment was being used, for example, in the West Bank and the Gaza Strip by the Israeli military. And so whatever you think about that topic, you want small shareholders to have the right to question corporate actions. And this is a step towards excluding small shareholders, which will not only does that give power to managers and owners, but it reinforces the position of big institutional shareholders, you know, the sort of big money managers and big banks and financial institutions. So, for example, in Texas, they also passed a bill at the same time as Delaware, allowing companies that incorporated in Texas to bar investors who own less than 3% of stock from pursuing any kind of litigation against executives. So the trend I think we're seeing is the exclusion of small shareholders completely, regardless of the status of your shares. This is about how big you are. And if you're a small shareholder, there is no corporate democracy for you.
1: In fact, to put a number on it, for SpaceX, 3% of the shares come down to $3 billion of shareholder value. So who has $3 billion? It's only groups like Vanguard, Fidelity. It's not groups like corporate responsibility activists who may have a few thousand dollars involved and now are basically excluded from exercising any shareholder rights on behalf of themselves, or if it's a class action, on behalf of all the shareholders that own the company.
0: I think that's right. But the point I was trying to make is it was practice in the past for activist groups, campaigning groups, to buy one share of a company and then to go to the shareholder meeting so they could make the point that they wanted to make. Now, that kind of shareholder democracy is being encroached on, and the extent now is to say, unless you have a large position, regardless of the size of the company and the cost of the shares, you will not be allowed to bring suits against the executives for the correct running of the company.
1: And to make matters worse now, most companies have shareholders.

0: shareholder meetings once a year that are virtual. There's no standing in an auditorium and challenging personally the CEO, which they have abhorred over the years in these exact circumstances you've described. Shareholders of conscience who try to hold corporations to standards that are civilized and legal in terms of their impact on humanity. But back in the days of Theodore Roosevelt and William Howard Taft, they both supported legislation that they called National Charters for National Corporations. And ever since then, once in a while, the idea of federal chartering giant corporations and rewriting, updating the compact between the governments that create these corporations and the corporations themselves comes into a brief visibility, like a few years ago, Senator Elizabeth Warren proposed federal corporation. Let's go to David.
1: Americans owe $1,350,000,000,000 to the credit card companies, and the average percentage rate annually is they're paying 21% on that debt. Can you speak to the usury laws in Delaware and South Dakota that make those two states so desirable for credit card companies to headquarter there? And are we seeing states lifting their usury laws to attract these credit card companies?
2: This is a fascinating topic. Yeah, I mean, Delaware's the place to blame for your credit card usury rates. Delaware is home to four of the five big credit card companies. I think it's Amex is the one that's not there. So Delaware is definitely where it's at. And the reason that they went to Delaware, is, as you say, is because Delaware agreed to put no caps on what they could charge in interest. There were, at least at the time, I haven't checked it recently, but there were many states where those rates were capped. I believe they're capped federally, but as you say, they're still pretty high, but they're not capped in Delaware. So that's what attracted the credit cards to Delaware. Oh, another interesting point about that, actually, since you raised that, is that Joe Biden, former president and former senator from Delaware, was very active in making sure that in the bankruptcy laws that were passed did not allow people to file for bankruptcy, you know, made it harder for people to file for bankruptcy and things like student loans. And that was at the behest of the credit card companies because they didn't want to have people with large debts who could file for bankruptcy and those debts would get eliminated. So, yes, credit card companies went to Delaware because they would allow them to charge whatever interest they wanted. And they have shaped bankruptcy laws in the ways that they wanted to. And unfortunately, Joe Biden was a big part of that.
1: Well, I think the Supreme Court created this monster. They ruled, I don't know when, that interest could be charged based on where the lender is headquartered as opposed to where the debtor is living.
2: That's right. That was what enabled really the credit card companies to get going. I mean, that's kind of where that was in the 80s, right? That was kind of the big financial reform that attracted banks and credit card companies to come to Delaware in the first place. Delaware, funnily enough, some executives from Wall Street, Chase, Manhattan, and other banks to come down to Delaware to write legislation to make sure that they would come to Delaware. And indeed, they did. They brought their banking teams and their credit card teams down to Delaware. That's the history of it, absolutely.
1: But it is the Supreme Court's fault, isn't it? Not, well, Congress hasn't changed the law, but it seems like it was the Supreme Court that created this.
2: So you're talking about the interest rates there. I was referring to bankruptcy law, right? So the bankruptcy law, I can't remember when the big one was passed during the Clinton administration, that Joe Biden was a strong proponent of making sure that it was harder for individuals to declare bankruptcy because the credit card companies just didn't want that to happen. And he was successful in doing that.
0: Let's go to Hannah.
3: So a lot of these laws were created when business was conducted with physical goods. So much has gone virtual now. How are the laws adapting to address a market that has a lot of commodities that are ephemeral, whereas the regulations seem to be tied to physical place?
2: That's an interesting idea. I mean, the way that we think about companies is very old-fashioned. I think what you're pointing out is there's an anomaly in the way that corporate life is organized in the United States. Let me give you one example of that, which is Delaware has different rules for domestic corporations versus foreign corporations. But foreign corporation doesn't mean they're outside the United States. It means they're outside Delaware, because the rules, the definition of domestic dates back all the way to when Delaware was kind of a separate entity unto itself. And so anything foreign is anything outside Delaware. So if you set up a company in Delaware and you're based, as I am, in Illinois, you're considered to be a foreign-owned corporation. That makes sense. So this is significant because, I mean, you're talking about the digital world, but also think about the global economy, because all sorts of people have incorporated in Delaware from all over the world. So when I wrote my book, I had a sort of last minute panic, and I called the Delaware Secretary of State's office and said, I just want to check what proportion of Delaware companies are owned by entities outside the United States, by owners who are not in the United States. And they said, we don't know. And there is no way of knowing. But not only do they not know, they don't collect that information about whether you're in within the United States or not in the United States. So you're bringing up the digital world, but just the global economy, which uses the United States system and therefore uses the Delaware incorporation system, that isn't really factored in. So we have this don't ask, don't tell system, which means that if somebody wants to come from, theoretically, from North Korea, let's say, and set up a company in Delaware, we wouldn't know that because they're not required to give any kind of documentation in order to set up that company. So there is a massive mismatch between the world as it is on paper or in the laws and the world as it exists.
0: In a future interview, Hal, we should talk about the corporation as lawyers describe it, as an artificial person. It's not a human being. It's an artificial person. And it's the original AI in terms of institutions. And now they're connecting with algorithm-type generative AIs into a deadly union whose consequences we don't even begin to be able to foresee. But we have to do something about the public dialogue and the public discussion back where people live, work, and raise their families, because it's going to affect them in so many ways, including their existence of their own jobs. Well, we're out of time. We've been talking with Hal Weitzman, professor, University of Chicago School of Business, and the author, among other books, of What's the Matter with Delaware? How the First State Has Favored the Rich, Powerful, and Criminal, and How It Costs Us All, unquote. Thank you very, very much, Hal Weitzman.
2: Great to be back with you. Thank you, Ralph.
4: We've been speaking with Hal Weitzman. We will link to his work at ralphnaderradiohour.com.
0: Stand up. Last December, Robert Reich, former Secretary of Labor in the Clinton administration and a prolific author, proposed a series of long overdue reforms for the American people, as with a contract for the American people, to the Democratic Party, and indicated that these are winning changes that affect people where they live, work, and raise their children. They're very concrete. And it will answer the question that people ask, what's the Democratic Party stand for? He put this out on his enormously popular website and sent it all over. And I asked David Feldman to read it for you, the listeners.
1: Number one, we eliminate Trump's across-the-board tariffs. Number two, we bust up monopolies. Number three, we fight for stronger unions. Number four, we raise the national minimum wage to $20 an hour. Number five, we make housing more affordable. Number six, we cut health care costs by making Medicare available to everyone. Number seven, we get working families help with child care and elder care. Number eight, we give working families paid family leave. Number nine, we provide a universal basic income if adequate paying jobs are unavailable. And number 10, we raise taxes on the wealthiest to pay for all this.
0: Now, what do you think the response by the Democratic Party was to Robert Reich's proposals? Poll tested to be very popular and very realistic and very overdue. Well, I asked Robert Reich, what was the response? And he responded, quote, none, nothing, nada, end quote. The question is, does the Democratic Party really know how to landslide the Trump Republican Party in November? This is why Norman Solomon, who runs Roots Action with groups around the country, is demanding the change of leadership, retiring Hakeem Jeffries in the House and Chuck Schumer in the Senate, because they don't know how to pursue, or they don't want to pursue, because of campaign contributions, the obvious ways to landslide the worst GOP in history, headed by the most impeachable president by far in American history.
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0: Thank you, everybody. Remember, get some more radio stations to pick up the show. 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

0: Welcome to K-Wave USA, the show that has finally moved to Saturdays at 8 p.m. You know K-Wave USA, the show that plays nothing but K-pop. Yeah, that's Korean pop music, like Blackpink, BTS, even Psy's Gangnam Style from back in the day. But it is so much more because it's a music industry from South Korea that actually has its roots based on the American Motown sounds. Plus also, it's what all the kids are listening to. And it's also family friendly. It's super poppy, super happy. It's basically ear Prozac. Some of the songwriters and composers are American. Shout out to all the Asian American idols. Looking at you, Jesse, who hails from NYC. So come and support the Asian American community. K-Wave USA, we've been on the air for the last 5 years, and now we're finally at 8 p.m. on Saturday.
1: The next WBAI Community Advisory Board meeting will be held on Sunday, July 19th at 1 p.m. The meeting will be held by teleconference. The dial-in number is 848-220-3200. The meeting ID number is 778-0834. Everyone is welcome to attend the meeting. Once again, the next WBAI Community Advisory Board meeting will be held on Sunday, July 19th at 1 p.m. The meeting will be held by teleconference. The dial-in number is 848-220-3200. The meeting ID number is 778-0834. Everyone is welcome to attend the meeting.

0: Meanwhile, behind the facade of this innocent-looking bookstore...
1: Hear that, Jim? It's that damn thing I couldn't get out of my head. Now I know what I had to be for, of course.
2: Ladies and gentlemen, with your kind attention and permission, I have now the honor to present to you one of the most remarkable men in the world.
3: Peter Bush.

The purpose of this record is to demonstrate the Columbia double disc record. Music on both sides, a different selection on each side. Two records at a few cents above the price of one. They may be played on any disc machine, the Columbia Graphophone or the Victor Talking Machine. And they give you double value for your money, plain as daylight.

0: keep your spirits high. 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It's good for you. Sing while your debts are made. Sing till the bills are paid. Sing, don't you be afraid. It's good for you.
1: Some folks sing opera. Some folks sing flat. Some sing like sawing wood. I'm not like that. But when

0: Mahoney. 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Ain't you going? Ain't you going? To the leader man, the ragged meter man. 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Oh, Mahoney. Let me take you to Alexander's grandstand. Brass band. Ain't you coming along? Say, come on here. Come on here. Alexander's ragtime band. Come on here. Come on here. Why, it's the best band in the land. They can play the bugle call like you never heard before.
1: No, Mike, not on that horn, not on that horn.
2: Listen, Eddie, I lost my trombone and I've got to play it on this gadget.
1: Let's see how that gadget works.
2: I blow through here, the music goes down.

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0: John thought of the name Beatles, and he'll tell you about it now. it means Beatles, doesn't it? You know, if that's just a name, you know, like shoe.
1: Imagine the shoes. 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

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Louder and scratchier, and I can't get it out of my head. That's the String Cheese Incident, a song in my head from the String Cheese Incident. And many of those songs go all the way back to the turn of the last century, the 20th century, over 114 years worth of material, with some new things thrown in. We heard from John, Paul, and Ringo. If you go backwards through what we just played you, we went through the Beatles, back to Rock Around the Clock from Bill Haley and the Comets, Al Jolson, Jimmy Durante, the Glenn Miller Orchestra, Wham, Rebop, Bim Bam. And that stuck in my head for years, and I wasn't even born when that song came out. Like most of these songs, and most of you probably weren't around when they first hit, but somehow they stuck in our heads. Paul Whiteman, one of the big hits of the 1920s, Whispering. Let's All Sing Like the Birdies Sing. Yes, We Have No Bananas. These are things that were, before your grandparents were born, these songs were hits. Sometimes in the music halls, sometimes on those first vinyl records, or shellac, really. They were made out of shellac. And then they were on cylinders. We heard the Columbia Double Disc record introduction from the early first decade of the 20th century, right into the pop mix with Bing Crosby, Noel Coward singing those 20th century blues, and so much more, all part of the pop mixdown, all mixed up. Peter Beauchamp, glad you tuned in. Let's hear a little more music from the Master Blend.

the Master Blend. We just gave you a taste of it there. The driving force of that is the music itself, the beat, the sliding Frank Sinatra out of Blood, Sweat, and Tears into Michael Jackson. All mixed up. Peter Beauchamp, glad you tuned in. Lots more to get to, lots more to celebrate.

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1: What's up, WBAI family? 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I'll see you on the air, Sundays from 2 to 3.
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5: Phonograph recording keeps advancing steadily as modern engineering skill brings to it the latest developments in sound reproduction. Revolving discs, almost 25 million produced in this country alone last year, electrically engraved with the world's finest entertainment, an expression of modern-day invention worth looking into.

0: I feel the earth move under my feet. 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
1: The point that I make now is that we are proceeding as best we know how to get all those guilty brought to justice in Watergate. But that's water under the bridge. It's gone now.
2: We hear you're leaving. That's okay.
3: I'm Captain of the Millennium Falcon.
4: What a piece of junk.
3: To make 0.5 past light speed may not look like much, but you've got it where it counts, kid. I made a lot of special modifications.

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And now, ladies and gentlemen, I'm going to sing you a little song I haven't sung for about 2 or 3 years. A little talent. I think you'll like it.

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And this is the more the case when we hear organized sounds, organized by another human being. Music.

0: then I said,
1: either angel or king will break this thing.
2: We need our soul. We need that inner peace.
3: Yeah. Man cannot give you that.

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A journey which along the way will bring to you new color, new dimension, new values, and a new experience. Stereophonic sound.

0: I am very interested in sound and music.
1: I agree to say that words have great complexity, but we have to choose in our material. And this is why I compare it to music, which experiences nothing and touches the soul of the people through sound.
2: For me, making music is like a form of religion, because it soothes the heart and increases the pleasure of the brain. And most of all, it's very enjoyable to express something that you can

right now, before we go anyplace else, I want you to go with me to a special place that I know. It's a museum. But it isn't an ordinary museum. It's a very abstract museum in which they show sound paintings. If you can say that you show sound. But I don't see why you can't. But here we are in this corridor. Some of the most beautiful works of art are here. Here's one right here. This is by a very fine young artist. Here, let me turn it on.

That sold for $2,000. Makes a lot of money, actually, doing these things. But now I'd like to turn your attention to this work by an artist who is a World War I veteran. Actually, I don't feel that this, for me, says what he intended it to say. And yet there are those who listen to it, and it says a great deal to them. Well, here, I'll turn it on, and you'll see what I mean. You can see that he uses limited color range. Of course, that's understandable. I'm glad that it's here, though. But, enough of that. Let's go on to the next work that I want you to see. Now, this is a sound painting that is indicative of the neurotic feeling of our time. The artist is very young, shows great promise, and I'm glad that the work is exhibited here. Let me turn this painting on and

I think you can see my point. Now, the artist that did this, fortunately, is under sedatives at the moment, and we expect that his later work will be much calmer and quieter. But we do like to give these young neurotic artists a chance. And so I'm glad that the museum has been big about the whole thing, as it were. But let's go on, because there's one work here that's been done by Janusz Cunningham. This is a professor from another country, actually, but his work is revered here. We have quite a few of his works, but this particular one I want you to listen to very carefully, because it has an exquisite sense of rhythm. This is a young man who has 6 children, and it's amazing to me that he can turn out this kind of work at home with the children around. But he says that they help him. If you'll read it, Cunningham, it says, "Dedicated to my 6 children." Well, here, I'll turn it on and you can hear it for yourself.

Yes, that is one work that the museum should well be proud of. However, I would like to have you come with me now, and we'll open this black door at the end of the corridor here. I won't be able to keep it open very long, and I think you'll understand why. Here, I'll open it like this, just a crack, and you listen. See what I mean? I'll close the door. There's a reason it's black. Here, let me open up this door. It's just covered with beautiful colors. And we'll hear what's on the other side of this door.

0: 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This has been one of them.
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1: 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The next WBAI Community Advisory Board meeting will be held on Sunday, July 19th at 1 p.m. The meeting will be held by teleconference. The dial-in number is 848-220-3200. The meeting ID number is 778-0834. Everyone is welcome to attend the meeting. Once again, the next WBAI Community Advisory Board meeting will be held on Sunday, July 19th at 1 p.m. The meeting will be held by teleconference. The dial-in number is 848-220-3200. The meeting ID number is 778-0834. Everyone is welcome to attend the meeting. Thank you.
2: We at WBAI are reaching out to you, our listeners, volunteers, and members, to step up with us as we work toward complete stability for our Pacifica network and WBAI radio station. If every one of you within the sound of my voice go to WBAI.org and sign up to be a BAI.